0: Songs about job dissatisfaction on our Labor Day weekend edition of Acoustic Connections tonight. That was, of course, Jim Croce, a very clever song called Working at the Car Wash Blues from his 1973 album, I Got a Name. Jonathan Edwards before that, from his debut album in 1971, Sunshine. And Gordon Lightfoot before that with Boss Man, from his 1968 album, Did She Mention My Name? And, of course, the recently departed Dolly Parton with 9 to 5 from her 1980 album, 9 to 5 and Odd Jobs. And we're going to switch from job dissatisfaction to job satisfaction in just a moment. You know, America's history is filled with stories that never made it into the textbooks. This Labor Day, Off the Path goes looking for some of the most fascinating tales from the nation's earliest days and the people keeping them alive today. Hear a special edition of Off the Path this coming Monday night at 7 here on WSHU. Woody and Arlo Guthrie in the background. Arlo, of course, playing along to recordings of his dad in the song All Work Together, from the 1997 album, This Land Is Your Land. Up next, some songs about folks who love their work. We'll even hear some names thrown in here. Jerry Jeff Walker, Charlie Dunn, Brian Kalanick with Uncle Joe, John McCutcheon with Fuller Brush, Jeannie Stahl with Bob the Waiter, and there's kind of a surprise ending in that one, and then Michael Johnson, It's My Job, on Acoustic Connections.
1: If you're ever in Austin, Texas, a little run down on your soul, I'm gonna tell you the name of a man to see, and I'm gonna tell you right where to go. He's working in Captain Saddlery, and he's sewing in the back of the place. He's old Charlie Dunn, the little frail one.

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1: Michael Johnson, recorded live at the Bluebird Cafe in the year 2000 with Jimmy Buffett's It's My Job in a set of songs about job satisfaction. We began with the late Jerry Jeff Walker with Charlie Dunn from his debut album in 1972. Brian Kalanick, Uncle Joe from his 2012 album The Fence. John McCutcheon with Fuller Brush from his 2022 album Leap. And Jeannie Stahl with Bob the Waiter. Subtitled Is Everything Okay Here? From her 1987 album All Grown Up. Did you catch the surprise ending there? And there are clues in the beginning of the song. Bob the Waiter. Well, some visitors from other worlds inspire wonder. Others make you want to run. This week on Real Music, hear how composers imagine the sound of an alien encounter, from the soaring music of E.T. to the chilling score of The Thing, and the musical conversation at the heart of Close Encounters of the Third Kind. That's Real Music coming up in about a half hour, and then every Saturday night at 9, also Sunday evenings at 6, on WSHU. And fall is a great time to settle in with a good story. Even better, write one. Connecticut Voices is looking for your take on what haunts you. 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James McCandless in the background with a piece called Labor Day. And then a couple of songs about people who work the night shift. We'll hear from Dave Potts with Hamilton Road and Zoe Mulford, When the Coffee's All Gone. On this Labor Day weekend edition of Acoustic Connections, I'm Walt Graham. Thanks for joining us here.

On our Labor Day weekend edition of Acoustic Connections, some songs about the night shift. We heard from Dave Potts with Hamilton Road from his 2001 album Days Like These. And Zoe Mulford, When the Coffee's All Gone, from her 2013 album Coyote Wings. And with Dale Miller in the background, Nice Work If You Can Get It, from his 1974 album Finger-Picking Rags and Other Delights. We'll hear some songs about manual labor, I guess you might say, and the kind of work that is sometimes overlooked. We'll begin with Suzy and Maggie Roach, For Those Whose Work Is Invisible. Then Alabama with 40-Hour Week for a Living. And Alan Jackson, Hard Hat and a Hammer. And Cheryl Wheeler, His Hometown. That's a song that was inspired by a fellow by the name of Rich Baker, a man who taught himself how to run heavy equipment and did lots of work around her hometown and later became a friend, and she wrote a song about him. Songs about skilled manual labor on Acoustic Connections.

gives his life, then fades away. Another young man takes his place. Average Joe, average pay.

Songs about skilled manual labor on this Labor Day weekend edition of Acoustic Connections. We began the set with Suzy and Maggie Roach, For Those Whose Work Is Invisible, from their 2004 album, Why the Long Face. Then a pretty popular song from Alabama, 40-Hour Week, For a Living, from their 1985 album, 40-Hour Week. Alan Jackson with Hard Hat and a Hammer from his Freight Train album from the year 2010. And, of course, Cheryl Wheeler with His Hometown from her 1999 album, Sylvia Hotel. And that's the O'Neill Brothers in the background with Allentown from their 2019 album, Billy Joel Hits on the Piano. Your next night out could come with a whole new view. 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And I will see you again next Saturday night at 8. There'll be a special remembrance of what happened 25 years ago on 9/11. So please join me then for some very poignant songs. Enjoy the rest of this long weekend. Have a good week ahead. My name is Walt Graham. Thanks so much for listening. Good night.

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1: 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Yes, there are many good things here for your pleasure. 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
2: And now, on with the show.

the flying theme from John Williams' Oscar-winning score to E.T. the Extraterrestrial. The plot is basic enough. A young boy helps a stranded alien return home. But the heartfelt performances, the practical special effects, the direction from Steven Spielberg, and the music by John Williams turn this simple concept into silver screen magic. This wasn't the first friendly alien film from the director and composer. They had worked together 5 years earlier on Close Encounters of the Third Kind. Steven Spielberg called John Williams' famous five-note motif from the score, "When You Wish Upon a Star Meets Science Fiction."

Oscar-nominated music by John Williams from Close Encounters of the Third Kind. I'm Matt Rogers. This is Real Music, Alien Visitations. In John Carpenter's Starman, an alien comes to Earth in response to NASA's invitation on the Voyager 2 record. But instead of welcoming the visitor, the military shoots him down and then hunts him down all the way to Arizona's meteor crater, where this star man will meet up with his people. What could have been a silly and forgettable 80s flick is actually a memorable, charming science fiction romance with music by Jack Nitzsche.

Jack Nietzsche's music from the John Carpenter sci-fi romance Starman. Not all of the director's alien visitation films are so heartwarming. Carpenter's 1982 movie The Thing follows a group of researchers in Antarctica who encounter an alien life form that assimilates and then imitates other organisms. The researchers discover they can no longer trust each other, as any one of them could be the thing.

Ennio Morricone's music from John Carpenter's The Thing. This is Real Music. I'm Matt Rogers, and this time we're experiencing alien visitations, which are sometimes friendly, but often not. The H.G. Wells novel War of the Worlds tells of an alien invasion of Earth by hostile creatures from Mars. Sounds absurd today, but the 1938 radio play adaptation caused a panic among some Americans who thought they were hearing actual news reports of an attack. The 1953 film adaptation caused no such anxiety, but it did win an Oscar for its visual effects, and it featured a score by Leith Stevens.

the opening title's music from the 1953 film War of the Worlds. In 2005, Steven Spielberg directed his own take on the H.G. Wells novel. It was his third on the subject of alien visitation, along with Close Encounters and E.T. And again, Spielberg turned to John Williams for the score.

0: intersection scene from War of the Worlds, music by John Williams from one of his many collaborations with director Steven Spielberg. I'm Matt Rogers. This is Real Music. Up next, music for an alien who comes in peace, but with a stern warning.
1: It's intermission time. Time for that stretch you've been wanting. And best of all, time to take your pick from that scrumptious array of tasty treats waiting for you at the snack bar, where the popcorn's popping, the cold drinks are sparkling, the hot dogs are sizzling, the coffee is steaming, and a luscious treasure of your favorite ice cream flavors as you like it served. And so much more to tempt any taste is waiting for you now at the snack bar. You'll be notified in plenty of time when the next show is about to begin.

Tyler Bates music from The Day the Earth Stood Still, a 2008 remake of a much better 1951 film about an alien who visits Earth with a simple but urgent message: live in peace or face destruction.

Bernard Herrmann's terrific score from The Day the Earth Stood Still. You'll find that one on a recording called Film Fantasy, Film Music by Bernard Herrmann. It features the National Philharmonic Orchestra playing some of Bernard Herrmann's best scores: Journey to the Center of the Earth, The Seventh Voyage of Sinbad, Fahrenheit 451, and yes, The Day the Earth Stood Still. This is Real Music, Alien Visitations.

A cue from Elliot Goldenthal's score from Roswell, the UFO Cover-Up. It's a 1994 Showtime movie based on a supposedly true story about the Roswell incident, the 1947 alleged U.S. military capture of a flying saucer and its alien crew following a crash near the town of Roswell, New Mexico.

Elliot Goldenthal's main theme from Roswell, the UFO Cover-Up, a 1994 Showtime movie. Well, we will head west from Roswell, New Mexico, to Turkey Springs, Arizona. That's the site of an alleged alien abduction in 1975 that forms the basis for the 1993 movie, Fire in the Sky.

A track from Mark Isham's score to Fire in the Sky, recounting the alleged Travis Walton alien abduction of 1975. I'm Matt Rogers. This is Real Music, Alien Visitations. The 2022 film Nope was written, directed, and produced by Jordan Peele. It follows two horse-wrangling siblings who try to capture video proof of an alien living in the clouds above their California ranch. Composer Michael Abels wrote the score. This is Preparing the Trap from Nope.

Michael Abel's music from the Jordan Peele sci-fi horror film Nope. Not all alien movies have to be scary. Men in Black stars Tommy Lee Jones and Will Smith as agents who monitor alien life on Earth. Danny Elfman received an Oscar nomination for the score.

Danny Elfman's main theme from the 1997 film Men in Black. It wasn't actor Will Smith's first encounter with aliens. Just 1 year earlier, he starred in Independence Day. On July 4th, humanity launches a counterattack against an invading alien race after an inspiring speech from Bill Pullman's President Thomas J. Whitmore.

The President's speech from Independence Day, an inspiring way to wrap up our sampling of scores from Alien Visitations. 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I'm Matt Rogers. 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

She didn't come from a musical family. But young Emilia Meyer changed that. She started piano lessons at age 7, and she liked to change her assignments, altering the music she was given to practice, improvising so thoroughly and so often that her teacher got testy. One day he said, "Look, if you're going to keep doing that, you might as well just make up your own songs." If that was a bluff, Emilia called it. She did start writing her own songs, and sonatas, and trios, and quartets, and overtures, and symphonies. I'm Aaron Kane. The First Symphony by Emilia Meyer is coming up in about 15 minutes. Here's a slight alteration of some of Beethoven's music, something he originally wrote for two violins and a cello, fleshed out just a bit here by the L'Orfeo Baroque Orchestra.

Two minuets by Beethoven there, performed by the L'Orfeo Baroque Orchestra, conducted by Miki Geig. I'm Aaron Kane. It's great to be with you. Some pieces of music just take you there. They take you to a place instantly, very effectively. In the case of this music, the there is a little villa in a little French village where Frederick Delius was living when he wrote this. But I think you will find it works for any river you can think of and any pleasant, warm summer night you've ever experienced. Here is Summer Night on the River by Frederick Delius, played by the London Philharmonic Orchestra.

Summer Night on the River by Frederick Delius. That was the London Philharmonic Orchestra there, conducted by Vernon Handley. Up next, a symphony by a woman who's sometimes called the female Beethoven. I'd like to lobby for Beethoven being called the male Emilia Meyer. Stay tuned.

It seems that everything and everybody has just got to have a nickname. Emilia Meyer is sometimes nicknamed the female Beethoven. She studied for a little while with Karl Loewe, whose nickname was the Schubert of North Germany. Loewe did say something to Emilia Meyer that I think is important to remember. "Such a God-given talent has not been bestowed upon any other person I know. Not any other woman, any other person." Here is the Symphony No. 1 by Emilia Meyer.

The Symphony No. 1 in C minor by Emilia Meyer, played there by the North German Radio Philharmonic, conducted by Leo McFall.

I'm Aaron Kane. It's great to be listening along with you. When Claude Debussy was named to the board of directors of the Paris Conservatory, one of his first duties was to compose two pieces of music for exams, for tests. These were for the conservatory's clarinet students. The Première Rhapsody for clarinet was what Debussy came up with. He originally wrote it for a clarinet and piano, but he published a version for clarinet and orchestra 1 year later. It's almost like he passed his own test. Here's clarinetist Sabina Meyer with the Berlin Philharmonic.

0: Clarinetist Sabina Meyer with the Berlin Philharmonic, conducted by Claudio Abbado. That was the Premier Rhapsody by Claude Debussy.
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He'd wanted to join the Air Force, which had just been invented. This was not long after airplanes had been invented, the First World War. But Maurice Ravel was deemed too old and too light to be a pilot, and he had a heart condition. But he still served. Ravel drove and fixed trucks during the war. He was mainly an ambulance driver. Hard to picture the composer of this music driving that truck again and again through the best and worst that humanity has to offer. Ravel wrote this music in memory of friends he lost during the war, a tribute to how they lived. You'll hear it this hour. Sometimes, when it gets to be a certain time of night, you just want to hear a nocturne. Many composers wrote them. Chopin gave us about 20 or so to choose from. Here is a nocturne in F minor by Chopin, played by Maurizio Pollini.

The Nocturne in F minor by Frédéric Chopin, played there by Maurizio Pollini. I'm Aaron Kane. Thanks for listening along with me to music of Gustav Mahler next. This is the Andante from his Tragic Symphony No. 6. Yoel Levy conducts the Atlanta Symphony Orchestra.

so many different emotions packed into that one symphonic movement. It almost seems that the word tragic, which was Gustav Mahler's nickname for the symphony, doesn't really cover it. That was the Andante movement from his Symphony No. 6, played there by the Atlanta Symphony Orchestra, conducted by Yoel Levy. Maurice Ravel remembers fallen friends in a minute.

Maurice Ravel served in the First World War. He was an ambulance driver mainly. After it was over, he wrote a musical tribute to some of his friends who gave their lives in the war. He called it Le Tombeau de Couperin. So it was also Ravel's tribute to a musical legacy handed down over the generations since the 1700s. But this music is no dirge. It's mostly quite happy. It's a celebration of who his friends had been. Le Tombeau de Couperin by Maurice Ravel, played here by the Sinfonia of London.

Le Tombeau de Couperin by Maurice Ravel. John Wilson conducted the Sinfonia of London. Pianist and composer Emil Naumov was born in Bulgaria. When he was 8 years old, he came to Paris. He was a very talented young pianist and composer even then, and he studied with Nadia Boulanger. He was one of her last students, and if you go onto YouTube and type in Emil Naumov and Nadia Boulanger, there's a little video clip from a documentary. This 8-year-old cherubic-looking boy, she's at the piano while he plays. It's a pretty amazing little piece of film. And this is a pretty amazing

Piece for Cello and Piano by Nadia Boulanger, played there by one of her last students, Emile Naumoff. He was playing piano with cellist Roland Pidoux.

finally this hour, music to conjure up the landscape of the far, far north. This is by Finnish composer Outi Tarkiainen, and it's called Midnight Sun Variations.

0: Music from Lapland in the far north of Sweden, where I'm pretty sure the sun is up right now. That was called Midnight Sun Variations by Finnish composer Outi Tarkiainen, played there by the Finnish Radio Symphony Orchestra, conducted by Nicholas.
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Pathétique. It no longer means what it used to mean. Today, the word in English would be, yes, pathetic. A word you might use to describe someone or something that is miserable, inadequate, disappointing. But when Tchaikovsky used that word for the name of this symphony, it meant something else. Sad, sure, but also stirring, moving. Something that can reach through your feelings rather than your rational thoughts. I'm Aaron Kane. Get your pathos ready for the Symphony No. 6 by Tchaikovsky in just a few minutes. With that symphony by Tchaikovsky only a few minutes away, let's hear something by another Russian composer, Pavel Chesnikov. This is a setting of the Cherubic Hymn, sung by members of Conspirare,

Tchaikovsky wrote a setting of that for his Liturgy of St. John Chrysostom. That was Pavel Chesnikov's setting, the Cherubic Hymn, sung by members of Conspirare, led by Craig Heller Johnson. This symphony by Tchaikovsky has given rise to a lot of controversy, many mysteries, and legends. Only 9 days after Tchaikovsky conducted the premiere of this symphony, he died of what appears to have been cholera. He was only 53 years old. Here is the Symphony No. 6, the Pathétique, by Tchaikovsky.

I definitely find it my very best, and in particular, the most sincere of all my compositions. That is what Tchaikovsky said about that music, his Sixth Symphony, the Pathétique. Daniel Barenboim conducted the orchestra he founded in 1999, the West Eastern Divan Orchestra.

There's a Canadian musicologist named Alan Walker who specializes in the music of Franz Liszt, and he says that the music of Liszt's later years falls into three categories: music of retrospection, music of despair, music of death. This is something Alan Walker put in the retrospections category: the Forgotten Waltz, number 1, by Franz Liszt.

0: A pianist we'll not soon forget, playing a waltz that we certainly haven't forgotten yet either. The Forgotten Waltz No. 1 by Franz Liszt, played there by Andre Watts.
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Claude Debussy hated the term Impressionism, at least when people used it to describe his music. But despite his loathing, his images for orchestra, which are tributes to his three favorite countries, England, Spain, and France, is considered to be the peak of his Impressionism.

I'm Bonnie North. Thanks so much for joining me. We're going to head to Mexico later this hour to spend some time with the music of Manuel Ponce, and then we're off to France with Claude Debussy. But we're going to start with a Spanish composer's interpretation of Gypsy or Romani music. Pablo de Sarasate's Gypsy Airs is not actually based on music by the Roma people, though. What he actually heard and based his work on was Hungarian folk music. But the name Gypsy Airs has stuck, and we'll hear soloist Itzhak Perlman and the Pittsburgh Symphony Orchestra perform them.

The Gypsy Airs by Pablo de Sarasate, Itzhak Perlman, the violin soloist, and Andre Previn led the Pittsburgh Symphony Orchestra. Manuel Ponce was a composer, a music educator, and a scholar of Mexican music. And in the early years of the 20th century, he connected the classical concert scene with a then mostly forgotten tradition of popular song and Mexican folklore. Here is an example, his Sonata Mexicana, Cecilio Pereira, the guitar soloist.

The Sonata Mexicana of Manuel Ponce, Cecilio Pereira was the soloist. In just a moment, we head to England, France, and Spain, thanks to Claude Debussy.

I'm Bonnie North. Thanks so much for hanging out with me. In the decade before the First World War, Claude Debussy wrote his images for orchestra. It took him 7 years to complete them, and he originally intended for it to be for two pianos. But as he worked on it, he decided it was better as an orchestral piece. It has three sections, each representing a country that were Claude Debussy's favorites, and we'll hear the Rotterdam Philharmonic Orchestra, led by Jukka-Pekka Saaristo.

0: The images for orchestra by Claude Debussy, representing his favorite countries, England, Spain, and France. The Rotterdam Philharmonic Orchestra was led by Jukka-Pekka Saarasta. I'm Bonnie North. It's been a pleasure having your company. Thanks for joining.
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It was that love of old music, in this case lute tunes from the Italian Renaissance, that were his inspiration for his ancient airs and dances. The second suite of Respighi's Ancient Airs and Dances comes your way later this hour on Music Through the Night. Hello there, I'm Bonnie North, so glad to have your company. A little later this hour, we'll hear some Haydn, played by one of the incredibly talented Connor Mason siblings, Geneva. And Ottorino Respighi stops by, too, with some new old music. But we start in Scotland. Pibroch means the act of piping in Scottish Gaelic. It is an art music genre, basically a theme with variations, and it's distinct from the more popular kinds of Scottish traditional music, like reels or strathspeys. It's the music of the Scottish Highlands, and it's what Scottish composer Alexander Mackenzie wanted to capture in his Pibroch suite for violin and orchestra. Here's Rachel Barton Pine with the Scottish Chamber Orchestra.

The Pibroch Suite of Alexander Mackenzie, the Scottish Chamber Orchestra, and soloist Rachel Barton Pine performed. Music of Franz Joseph Haydn coming your way right after this on Music Through the Night.

Music Through the Night, and I'm Bonnie North. Thanks for joining me. There are seven Connor Mason siblings. They range in age from 17 to 30, and they all play either the violin, cello, or the piano. They've won numerous prizes and awards, both singly and collectively, and they've been on a number of TV documentaries. Pianist Geneva Connor Mason is the fifth sibling, and she did her undergraduate and postgraduate studies at the Royal College of Music in London. Here she is with Haydn's Piano Sonata No. 48.

Ginny Bacana-Mason performing Franz Joseph Haydn's Piano Sonata No. 48. Someone once called Ottorino Respighi's music new old music, and I think it's a perfect description because Respighi often looked to music, literature, and paintings of earlier eras for his inspiration. And it was the Italian Renaissance lute tunes that he turned to for inspiration for his suites of ancient airs and dances. Here's the Los Angeles Chamber Orchestra, conducted by Neville Mariner, with the Ancient Airs and Dances, Suite No. 2.

0: The Los Angeles Chamber Orchestra, led by Sir Neville Mariner, with Ottorino Respighi's Ancient Airs and Dances, Suite No. 2. I'm Bonnie North. Thanks for joining me.
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Ernst Eichner was known during his lifetime for writing music that was described as having a gracious charm. One critic said his music also had a melting sweetness.

Eichner was a virtuosic bassoonist, but he also wrote music for many other instruments, including this one, the concert harp. His first harp concerto comes your way later this hour on Music Through the

I'm Bonnie North. Thanks so much for spending some time with me and with classical music. A harp concerto written by a bassoonist comes your way a bit later this hour, as does some music by Rossini that is not operatic. We'll start with music by American composer William Dawson, who's mostly known today for his contributions to African-American choral music. But in 1934, he premiered one of the earliest symphonies to be written by a Black American composer. In it, he fuses African-American spirituals and folk music with the European symphonic form. This is what is known as his Negro Folk Symphony, Oh Let Me Shine, Shine Like a Morning Star. Arthur Fagan leads the Vienna Radio Symphony Orchestra.

From William Dawson's Negro Folk Symphony, Oh Let Me Shine, Shine Like a Morning Star, performed by the Vienna Radio Symphony Orchestra. Edvard Grieg was visiting Copenhagen, and while he was there, he showed Danish composer Niels Gade the first draft of his concerto overture in Autumn. It did not make a good impression. In fact, Gade told him, "This is trash, Grieg. Go home and write something better." So Grieg went home, and he arranged the overture as a piano duet, which won a Swedish competition that Gade was judging. So not so trashy after all, I guess. Here it is, in its symphonic form, performed by the Gothenburg Symphony Orchestra.

In Autumn Overture by Edvard Grieg, Okokamo leading the Gothenburg Symphony Orchestra. Music by Rossini that is not opera when we return on Music Through the Night.

It's Music Through the Night, and I'm Bonnie North. Thanks for joining me. If Gioachino Rossini were only known for his 39 operas, it would be an incredible legacy. But as good as an opera composer as Rossini was, he also wrote some non-theatrical music, too, that was pretty good, like this quartet. Here's the Vienna-Berlin Ensemble to perform the Quartet No. 4.

The Quartet No. 4 by Gioachino Rossini, the Vienna Berlin Ensemble, performed. His music was known for its gracious charm and what one critic called its melting sweetness. Ernst Eichner was a bassoonist and a composer who was writing right around the time the Baroque was giving way to the classical period, so think mid-1700s. Now, despite his virtuosity on the bassoon, Eichner wrote concertos for many other instruments, including the concert harp, and this is his first harp concerto, performed by Silke Eichhorn and the Kurpfalz Chamber Orchestra.

0: Ernst Eichner's Harp Concerto No. 1, performed by Silke Eichhorn and the Kurpfalz Chamber Orchestra. I'm Bonnie North. Thanks for joining me.
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Classical guitar today owes a great deal to Mauro Giuliani. He was a virtuosic player. One critic wrote he made the instrument sing. Giuliani also wrote for the guitar right around the time the instrument itself was undergoing radical innovations. Giuliani's third guitar concerto comes your way later this hour on Music Through the Night.

Hello there, I'm Bonnie North. Thanks so much for joining me. A bit later this hour, we will hear from Mauro Giuliani, one of the great writers for the guitar. And we'll also hear from American composer Marion Bauer. But if you are best known for one thing, I suppose the opera Hansel and Gretel would not be a bad choice. But Engelbert Humperdinck, the composer, not the British singer, wrote a lot more than just one opera. This is the first of two Shakespeare suites. It's performed by the Bamberg Symphony Orchestra, Carl Anton Rickenbacher conducting.

The Shakespeare Suite No. 1 by Engelbert Humperdinck. Carl Anton Rickenbacker led the Bamberg Symphony Orchestra. Music of American composer Marion Bauer comes your way on Music Through the Night right after this.

It's Music Through the Night. Thanks for joining me. Marion Bauer was an American composer, a teacher, writer, and music critic. She helped shape American musical identity in the early part of the 20th century by co-founding the American Music Guild, the American Music Center, and the American Composers Alliance. This is the Andante from her 1943 piano concerto called American Youth. Diana Ambosch is the soloist.

Pianist Diana Ambosch, along with the Ambosch Chamber Orchestra and Ensemble, performed the Andante from Marion Bauer's American Youth Concerto. Mauro Giuliani helped define the role of the guitar in Europe in the early 19th century. He made important contributions to the guitar's repertoire at a time when radical innovations in how the guitar was actually constructed were taking place. He worked with Rossini and Beethoven and was himself a virtuoso performer. This is his third guitar concerto, Ángel Romero, the soloist, joined by the English Chamber Orchestra.

0: The third guitar concerto of Mauro Giuliani, Angel Romero the soloist, joined by the English Chamber Orchestra. I'm Bonnie North. Thanks for joining me.
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When Wolfgang Amadeus Mozart completed his quintet for piano and winds in 1784, he was so pleased with it, he told his father it was the best thing he had written. It's also the earliest known chamber piece of its kind. Now, it's possible that Mozart might have heard a similar grouping of instruments in a piece written by someone else, but as far as we know, this is the first. It comes your way later this hour. One piano, two pieces, six hands. That's a lot of bodies to crowd onto one piano bench. Maybe it helps if all three performers are named Alexander.

That was Sergei Rachmaninoff's Romance, one of his two pieces for one piano, six hands. Pianists Alexander Tarot, Alexander Melnikov, and Alexander Madzar perform. Hello there, I'm Bonnie North. Thanks so much for joining me. We celebrate summer this hour with English composer Frank Bridge, and we'll hear a first-of-its-kind chamber work by Wolfgang Amadeus Mozart. But even though winter in the Northern Hemisphere is still a few months away, we're going to start there with Winter from Antonio Vivaldi's Four Seasons. Here's soloist and conductor Anna-Sophie Mutter with the Trondheim Soloists.

Anna-Sophie Mutter, the soloist and the conductor for that performance of Winter from Antonio Vivaldi's Four Seasons. She was joined by the Trondheim soloists. No, no, Dmitri. Well, somebody had to have said that, Dmitri Shostakovich, when in 1928 he took a bet to create an orchestral arrangement of T for Two from the Broadway musical No, No, Nanette. He called it the Tahiti Trot, and I think he won the bet because it became immediately popular in the Soviet Union. Here's the Royal Concertgebouw Orchestra to perform it.

Ricardo Chailly leading the Royal Concertgebouw Orchestra in that performance of Tahiti Trot, or T for Two, by Dmitri Shostakovich. Music of Wolfgang Amadeus Mozart comes your way right after this.

I'm Bonnie North. Thanks so much for spending some time with me. When Wolfgang Amadeus Mozart completed his quintet for piano and winds in 1784, he wrote to his father and said he considered it the best piece he had yet completed. It's also the earliest known chamber piece of its kind. Now, it is possible that Mozart might have heard a similar grouping of instruments in a piece written by somebody else, which could have led him to try his hand at it. But as far as we know, this is the first example of combining a piano with oboe, clarinet, horn, and bassoon. Here's the quintet for piano and winds.

Pianist Mitsuko Uchida, oboist Neil Black, clarinetist Thea King, hornist Frank Lloyd, and bassoonist Robin O'Neill performing Mozart's Quintet for Piano and Winds. Music celebrating summer, the very last days of it now, with English composer Frank Bridge comes your way right after this.

It's September and summer feels over now, doesn't it? It technically isn't until a few more weeks from now. But let's celebrate summer as long as we have it. This is from English composer, conductor, and violist Frank Bridge. He's most famous today for teaching Benjamin Britten, but he's worthy of a listen on his own. And this is his symphonic tone poem, Summer. James Judd leads the New Zealand Symphony Orchestra.

0: Summer by Frank Bridge. James Judd led the New Zealand Symphony Orchestra. I'm Bonnie North. Thanks for joining me.
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Edvard Grieg wrote the Holberg Suite to celebrate the 200th anniversary of the birth of Norwegian playwright and scholar Ludvig Holberg. And it's only one of the many ways the man has been commemorated. There's the Holberg Medal, the finest literary prize given by the Danish Authors Society. And then the Norwegian government awards yearly the Holberg Prize to outstanding scholars for their work in the humanities, social sciences, law, and theology. And it comes with a sizable cash award of about $640,000. Grieg's contribution to the Holberg Admiration Society comes your way later this hour. American composer Amy Beach was a child prodigy. She could sing complete songs at the age of one, and she could harmonize when she was two. This is her prelude on an old folk tune, The Fair Hills of Eire, Joanne Polk performs.

Joanne Polk performing Prelude on an old folk tune by American composer Amy Beach. Hello there, I'm Bonnie North, a pleasure to have your company. Jean Sibelius once wrote that music begins where the possibilities of language end. And Sibelius certainly changed the idea of what a symphony could be. But he also wrote music that was not so far out on the cutting edge of things where language ends. His two serenades for violin and orchestra, written just a couple of years before the beginning of the First World War, are a case in point. Here's the second one. Pekka Kuusisto is the soloist and the conductor of the Tapiola Sinfonietta.

Pekka Kuusisto, the violin soloist and the conductor of the Tapiola Sinfonietta, in the Serenade No. 2 by Jean Sibelius. Cuban saxophonist and composer Paquito de Rivera has been making music since the mid-1960s. Now, he's primarily known as a jazz guy, but his father was a classical saxophonist, and de Rivera has always combined Latin jazz and classical music. This is Son from his Tropical Airs, played by the Imani Winds.

Sun from Airs Tropicales by Paquito de Rivera, the Imani Winds performed. One of Beethoven's unnamed piano sonatas is coming your way right after this.

Johnny North, thanks so much for your company. It's not as famous as his Moonlight or Pathetique sonatas, which were written around the same time, but Beethoven's unnamed piano sonata number 10 has been called an exquisite little work. Here's Irish pianist John O'Connor to play it.

John O'Connor performing the Piano Sonata No. 10, one of the unnamed ones by Ludwig van Beethoven. Music by Edvard Grieg comes your way right after this.

I'm Bonnie North. It is a pleasure to have your company for Classical Music. Thanks for joining me. You know, so much of the classical music that we know and love today was commissioned for a specific purpose, and that is certainly the case for this next piece. Edvard Grieg was hired to write the Holberg Suite to commemorate the 200th anniversary of Norwegian playwright and scholar Ludvig Holberg's birth. Holberg has been commemorated in many different ways, including the finest literary prize given by the Danish Author Society called the Holberg Medal, and the Holberg Prize that the Norwegian government awards yearly for outstanding scholars, with a huge cash award of about $640,000. Well, here is Grieg's contribution to the Holberg Admiration Society, the Holberg Suite.

0: The Holberg Suite by Edvard Grieg wraps up our time together this hour. The Orpheus Chamber Orchestra performed. I'm Bonnie North. It's been such a pleasure having your company for classical music. Thanks for joining me. Hope you have.
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2: This is Sunday Baroque. I'm Suzanne Vona. You know, for some musicians in the Baroque era, making music was only a part-time profession. Some made their living in other jobs. Some were like Maria Javeria Perucona, a nun who continued to compose music throughout her years in her convent. You'll hear some of Maria Javeria Perucona's sacred music and compositions by some other part-time musicians on this Labor Day weekend.

Joseph Baudin de Boismortier worked full-time as the tax collector for the Royal Tobacco Control, making music on the side. He also made time to compile a dictionary of harmony and to publish music instructional books. Boismortier also wrote more than 100 compositions. This is one of them, his 12th serenade, or the French symphony played by Concert Spirituel.

Concert Spirituel, played the 12th Serenade, or the French Symphony, by Joseph Bodin de Boismortier. He was a French composer and businessman. This is Sunday Baroque, funded by the Friends of Sunday Baroque, whose contributors include the Schilling Family Foundation, Incorporated. Francesco Bonporti was from an aristocratic Italian family. As a young man, he was ordained as a priest, but Bonporti was also a musician who kept composing throughout the years. Simon Standage and Collegium Musicum 90 play Bonporti's fifth concerto, Opus 11.

Simon Standage and Collegium Musicum 90 played the fifth concerto, opus number 11, by Francesco Bonporti, an 18th century aristocrat, priest, and amateur musician. It's Sunday Baroque.

Sunday Baroque is funded by a group of music-loving donors called the Friends of Sunday Baroque, whose generous contributors include Lynn Walther of Lake Grove, New York, and the New Family Trust in memory of Joan Cockrell New. In the 17th century, it was not unusual for a young woman to enter a convent and actively continue to play and compose music. It was an enriching environment for their music, although it means we know relatively little about the lives of these young women. Maria Javeria Perricona was one of these composers, and the group Earthly Angels sings her sacred motet, Rejoice and Make Merry.

Kaija Dahlbeck and her group Earthly Angels performed Rejoice and Make Merry, a sacred motet by 17th century Italian composer and nun Maria Javeria Perricona. As much as he loved music and as talented as he was, Tommaso Albinoni called himself the Venetian dilettante. He had a wealthy, privileged upbringing. Music was technically not his profession, but his passion, even though his father wasn't too keen on that. Oboist Pierre Pierlot and I Solisti Veneti play Albinoni's Oboe Concerto in B-flat.

Claudio Scimone led I Solisti Veneti with oboe soloist Pier Pierlo, playing the oboe concerto in B-flat by the Venetian dilettante Tommaso Albinoni. There's more about all the music you're hearing today if you go to our website, sundaybaroque.org.

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Although her full-time job was being a princess, Anna Amalia of Prussia was an avid music lover, just like her big brother, King Frederick the Great. Anna Amalia played several musical instruments, including the flute, violin, and the harpsichord. She also composed music. Infusion Baroque plays Princess Anna Amalia's Flute Sonata in F major.

from their album Virtuosa. Infusion Baroque played the Flute Sonata in F Major by Princess Anna Amalia of Prussia. In addition to building a music publishing dynasty in the 16th century, the Flemish entrepreneur Tilman Suzzato worked as a calligrapher, and he played several instruments. Suzzato also composed these dances played by New London Consort.

New London consort played a dance suite by Tilman Suzzato. He was a 16th century Flemish music publisher and calligrapher. Sunday Baroque is produced at the Richard P. Garmany Classical Music Production Suite at WSHU in Fairfield, Connecticut, by Julie Ferdino, Jennifer Basher, Sabrina Garone, Anne Lopez, Lexi Perinol, and I'm Suzanne Bona. This is Sunday Baroque. Antonio Vivaldi has long been teased by critics for turning out so many concertos they were like loaves of bread. But Vivaldi was not a one-trick pony. His 500-plus concertos are for a variety of instruments and combinations. Nearly half were for solo violin, which was Vivaldi's instrument. Vivaldi also composed 39 bassoon concertos, and coming up on Sunday Baroque, you can audition one from a new recording of them. 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It's Sunday Baroque. I'm Suzanne Bona. Today you'll hear music by some of the hardest working musicians of the 16th through 18th centuries, exceptionally prolific composers, including German musician Michael Praetorius, whose output was more than 1,500 compositions. Venetian violinist Antonio Vivaldi, whose varied output included some 500 concertos, and Neapolitan keyboard virtuoso Domenico Scarlatti, who created 555 solo keyboard sonatas. Their hard work is in the spotlight on this Labor Day holiday weekend.

addition to being a gifted instrumentalist, Johann Sebastian Bach was a prolific composer. We know of more than 1,100 surviving compositions by Bach. 200 of them are cantatas, which is a type of narrative composition for voices with instrumental accompaniment. Bach's cantata number 51 is called Rejoice Unto God in Every Nation. It's his only known church cantata for solo soprano. Jeanette Sorrell directs Apollo's Fire with soprano soloist Amanda Forsyth and trumpeter Steve Marquardt.

Jeanette Sorrell led Apollo's Fire with trumpeter Steve Marquard and soprano Amanda Forsyth in the opening aria from Johann Sebastian Bach's Cantata No. 51, Rejoice Unto God in Every Nation. 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Giovanni Battista Sammartini was sometimes called the father of the symphony. The 18th century musician composed 68 symphonies. That's in addition to sonatas, operas, concertos, and more. Aradia Baroque plays one of those symphonies.

Aradia Baroque played one of 68 symphonies by Giovanni Battista Sammartini. There is more about the music at sundaybaroque.org. 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Maybe WSHU is part of the commute, part of making dinner, part of a quiet Sunday morning. 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Sunday Baroque is supported by the Friends of Sunday Baroque, whose contributors include the Maurer Family Foundation in loving memory of Gil Maurer, and from the Straub family of Wilton, Connecticut. Neapolitan composer Domenico Scarlatti spent the last 2.5 decades of his life living in Madrid, where he worked as music master for Princess Maria Barbara, and that is where he composed his 555 keyboard sonatas. Pianist Angela Hewitt plays two of Scarlatti's sonatas.

Pianist Angela Hewitt played two of the 555 keyboard sonatas by Domenico Scarlatti. Antonio Vivaldi was famously prolific as a composer of concertos. He wrote more than 500 of them, and nearly half were for solo violin, which was Vivaldi's instrument. In second place, the bassoon. Vivaldi composed 39 bassoon concertos. And bassoonist Sergio Azzolini and Londa Armonica recently released a new recording of them. This is the concerto catalog number 466.

Bassoonist Sergio Azzolini and Londa Armonica played Antonio Vivaldi's Bassoon Concerto, catalog number 466. You can look up more about the music on our website, and while you're there, please check out our new shop, hats, totes, mugs, and more. 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Claudio Monteverdi was an Italian string player, ordained priest, and prolific composer. Monteverdi's Vespers of 1610 was a huge, ambitious sacred work for large choir and orchestra. Dark Horse Consort, Children's Chorus of Washington, and the 13 performed the sonata Sancta Maria from Monteverdi's Vespers.

Matthew Robertson led members of Dark Horse Consort, Children's Chorus of Washington, and the 13 performing the sonata Sancta Maria from Claudio Monteverdi's Vespers. The late Renaissance-era musician Michael Pretorius was the prolific composer of more than 1,200 chorale and song arrangements, as well as more than 300 dances in his Terpsichore collection. Los Angeles Guitar Quartet plays a suite of those dances.

Los Angeles Guitar Quartet, LAGQ, played a suite of dances by Michael Pretorius from his dance collection Terpsichore, which was named after the mythological muse of dance. Sunday Baroque is produced at WSHU in Fairfield, Connecticut, and funded by the Richard P. Garmany Fund at Hartford Foundation for Public Giving, providing support to institutions that are committed to enriching lives in Connecticut, including Hartford Performs and Connecticut Choral Artists. Our production team is Julie Ferdino, Jennifer Basher, Sabrina Garone, Ann Lopez, and Lexi Perinal. I'm Suzanne Bona, and this is Sunday Baroque. For a very long time, Johann Fuchs was best known for writing about music. He was author of a 1725 textbook, The Steps to Parnassus, that generations of composition students have used, including Wolfgang Amadeus Mozart and Franz Joseph Haydn. Johann Fuchs also illustrated some of his musical principles through his own compositions. And coming up in the next hour of Sunday Baroque, you'll hear a sample of his work. It's 91.1 WSHU FM and HD 1 and 3 Fairfield, 89.9 WSUF HD 2 Noyac Greenport, New London, 107.5 FM in Noyac Sag Harbor, WSHU.org, and on your smart speaker and mobile device using your free WSHU Public Radio app. News you trust, music you love. 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

It's Sunday Baroque. I'm Suzanne Vona. On this Labor Day holiday weekend, you can hear music by a few busy composers who also made time to write essays or books to communicate their ideas and philosophies about music to other composers and performers. For example, flutist and composer Johann Kvantz wrote an important text about playing the flute, and Johann Fuchs's composition book has been used in the education of generations of musicians, including Mozart and Beethoven. You'll hear how these musical authors practiced what they preached.

18th century German musician Ernst Gottlieb Baron was a virtuoso lute player, and in 1727 he published a comprehensive treatise called The Study of the Lute. Baron also composed music to be played on the lute, and the Schneiderman Yamaya duo plays a movement from one of Baron's concertos.

The Schneiderman-Yamaya duo, lutenist John Schneiderman and mandolin player Hideki Yamaya, played a duet by composer and author Ernst Gottlieb Baron. This is Sunday Baroque, supported by Newport Mansions, presenting the 21st annual Newport Mansions Wine and Food Festival, September 18th to the 20th, featuring wines and spirits from around the world, celebrity chefs, and tasting seminars. 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Johann Fuchs's 1725 book on counterpoint called The Steps to Parnassus was used by Franz Joseph Haydn, Ludwig van Beethoven, Johannes Brahms, and others. Ensemble Caprice plays Johann Fuchs's Turk aria Partita to show how he put his techniques into practice.

Matthias Malta led Ensemble Caprice playing Turcaria by composer and textbook author Johann Fuchs. In addition to his law studies, Johann Heineken also published a musical treatise. Dresden Chamber Chorus and Baroque Orchestra performed the chorus Grant Us Peace from Heineken's Ninth Mass.

Hans Christoph Rademann led Dresden Chamber Chorus and Baroque Orchestra performing the chorus Dona Nobis Pacem, Grant Us Peace, from the Ninth Mass by composer and writer Johann Heineken. This is Sunday Baroque. 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Thank you. And from Yale New Haven Health, where orthopedic surgeons employ the latest in personalized computer modeling and 3D printing to enhance surgical precision and improve outcomes. More at ynhhs.org. Local support this morning also comes from the Wyndham Campbell Prizes Literary Festival at Yale, featuring this year's prize recipients and a keynote lecture by novelist Yi-Yun Lee. September 15th through 18th, WyndhamCampbell.org. We know what you'd rather hear on WSHU. The next story, the next piece of music. That is why we are cutting our next pledge drive from 11 days to just 5. 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National distribution of Sunday Baroque is funded thanks to a group of music-loving donors called the Friends of Sunday Baroque, whose generous contributors include the Schilling Family Foundation, Incorporated. 17th-century violinist and dancing master Guillaume du Manoir wrote a treatise in 1664 on the relationship between music and dance called The Marriage of Music and Dance, and there is a backstory. Du Manoir was lead instrumentalist with the Royal Dance Troupe, and the dancers hated him, and they tried to form their own separate union. So Du Manoir's treatise kind of doubled down on the two art forms being interconnected. The Concert of Nations plays Guillaume du Manoir's Ballet Suite of Stockholm.

The Concert of Nations played the Ballet Suite of Stockholm by French violinist and dancing master Guillaume du Manoir. Sunday Baroque's music is centuries old, but we are very much in the 21st century because you can follow us on Instagram. We're at Sunday_Baroque, or you can follow us on Facebook or check out our website, sundaybaroque.org. 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

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Johann Quantz became a legendary flute expert as a player, teacher, and instrument maker. And Johann Quantz also wrote a book that is still available called On Playing the Flute. It contains helpful suggestions for musicians. And Quantz also composed hundreds of flute works. This is his Flute Sonata number 275, played by flutist Verena Fischer, harpsichordist Leon Berben, and cellist Klaus-Dieter Brandt.

Flutist Verena Fischer, cellist Klaus-Dieter Brandt, and harpsichordist Leon Berben played the 275th Sonata by flutist, composer, and author Johann Quantz. Sunday Baroque is produced at the Richard P. Garmany Classical Music Production Suite at WSHU in Fairfield, Connecticut, by Julie Ferdino, Jennifer Basher, Sabrina Garone, Anne Lopez, Lexi Perinol, and I'm Suzanne Bona. 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Hear Amy Beach's string quartet in one movement while constellations inspiring Arctic folklore move across the planetarium dome at Sound in the Stars first night, a special fundraising event for WSHU. 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This is Sunday Baroque. I'm Suzanne Bona. On this Labor Day holiday weekend, we're celebrating one of the hardest working musicians of the 18th century, Georg Philipp Telemann. He was a professional leader. He was highly respected and admired by his colleagues. Telemann was also extraordinarily prolific at his craft, and his thousands of compositions earned him the Guinness Book of World Records title of Most Prolific Composer. Today you'll hear some of the music that helped him earn that distinction.

Canon is a musical form in which one melody is played by one musician, and then a second musician plays the exact same line of music, entering at a fixed time shortly after the first person. Row, Row, Row Your Boat is a canon. Georg Philipp Telemann composed several canonic sonatas for two instruments, and they're brilliant little duets. They show off Telemann's cleverness as a composer. Flutist Wolfgang Schulz and oboist Hans-Jörg Schellenberger play Telemann's first canonic sonata.

Flutist Wolfgang Schultz and oboist Hans-Jörg Schellenberger played the first canonic sonata. It's one of six clever little duets composed by Georg Philipp Telemann. 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Georg Philipp Telemann's extended family was deeply religious. His father was a deacon, his maternal grandfather was a minister, and one of his brothers was also ordained. The composer expressed his faith largely through his music. And this is some of his sacred music for the Lenten season, excerpts from Telemann's Passion Oratorio, performed by the Magdeburg Chamber Chorus and Telemann Chamber Orchestra.

Magdeburg Chamber Chorus and Telemann Chamber Orchestra played highlights from the Passion Oratorio by Georg Philipp Telemann. This is Sunday Baroque. 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Sunday Baroque is funded thanks to the Friends of Sunday Baroque, whose contributors include Rita Sackett in loving memory of her husband, Mark. Of the 50 or so surviving concertos by Georg Philipp Telemann, only one known concerto is for viola solo. It's one of the first, if not the first, solo concertos for the instrument, and it remains a beloved part of the viola repertory. This is Telemann's Viola Concerto, played by David Miller with Philomel Baroque Orchestra.

Violist David Miller and Philomel Baroque Orchestra played the groundbreaking Viola Concerto by Georg Philipp Telemann. Another one of Telemann's innovations was a music magazine, the Constant Music Master. It was filled with music. It was sold in installments to subscribers, and these are three of the 120 musical pieces from Telemann's Constant Music Master. They're played by flutist Wilbert Hasselset, cellist Jaap ter Linden, and harpsichordist Jacques Aug.

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0: 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When Georg Philipp Telemann began selling subscriptions to his Tafel Music series, George Frideric Handel was among the first to sign up. It was set up in three sections called productions, and Collegium Musicum 90 plays the concerto for three violins from Telemann's second Tafel Music production.

0: Simon Standage, Michaela Comberti, and Catherine Weiss were the violinists, with Collegium Musicum 90 playing the concerto for three violins from Georg Philipp Telemann's subscription series Tafel Music. 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Our production team is Julie Fredino, Jennifer Basher, Sabrina Garon, Ann Lopez, and Lexi Perrinell. I'm Suzanne Bona. 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
0: This is Sunday Baroque. I'm Suzanne Bona. You know, for some musicians in the Baroque era, making music was only a part-time profession. Some made their living in other jobs. Some were like Maria Javeria Perucona, a nun who continued to compose music throughout her years in her convent. You'll hear some of Maria Javeria Perucona's sacred music and compositions by some other part-time musicians on this Labor Day weekend.

Joseph Baudin de Boismortier worked full-time as the tax collector for the Royal Tobacco Control, making music on the side. He also made time to compile a dictionary of harmony and to publish music instructional books. Boismortier also wrote more than 100 compositions. This is one of them, his 12th Serenade, or the French Symphony, played by Concert Spirituel.

Concert Spirituel, played the 12th Serenade, or the French Symphony, by Joseph Bodin de Boismortier. He was a French composer and businessman. This is Sunday Baroque, funded by the Friends of Sunday Baroque, whose contributors include the Schilling Family Foundation, Incorporated. Francesco Bonporti was from an aristocratic Italian family. As a young man, he was ordained as a priest, but Bonporti was also a musician who kept composing throughout the years. Simon Standage and Collegium Musicum 90 play Bonporti's fifth concerto, Opus 11.

Simon Standage and Collegium Musicum 90 played the fifth concerto, opus number 11, by Francesco Bonporti, an 18th century aristocrat, priest, and amateur musician. It's Sunday Baroque. 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Support also comes from the Friends of Sunday Baroque, whose contributors include the Maurer Family Foundation in loving memory of Gil Maurer. America's history is filled with stories that never made it into the textbooks. This Labor Day, Off the Path goes looking for some of the most fascinating tales from the nation's earliest days and the people keeping them alive today. 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

Sunday Baroque is funded by a group of music-loving donors called the Friends of Sunday Baroque, whose generous contributors include Lynn Walther of Lake Grove, New York, and the New Family Trust in memory of Joan Cockrell New. In the 17th century, it was not unusual for a young woman to enter a convent and actively continue to play and compose music. It was an enriching environment for their music, although it means we know relatively little about the lives of these young women. Maria Javeria Perricona was one of these composers, and the group Earthly Angels sings her sacred motet, Rejoice and Make Merry.

Kaija Dahlbeck and her group Earthly Angels performed Rejoice and Make Merry, a sacred motet by 17th century Italian composer and nun Maria Javeria Perricona. As much as he loved music and as talented as he was, Tommaso Albinoni called himself the Venetian dilettante. He had a wealthy, privileged upbringing. Music was technically not his profession, but his passion, even though his father wasn't too keen on that. Oboist Pierre Pierlot and I Solisti Veneti play Albinoni's Oboe Concerto in B-flat.

Claudio Simone led I Solisti Veneti with oboe soloist Pier Pierlo, playing the oboe concerto in B-flat by the Venetian dilettante Tommaso Albinoni. 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

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Although her full-time job was being a princess, Anna Amalia of Prussia was an avid music lover, just like her big brother, King Frederick the Great. Anna Amalia played several musical instruments, including the flute, violin, and the harpsichord. She also composed music. Infusion Baroque plays Princess Anna Amalia's Flute Sonata in F major.

from their album Virtuosa. Infusion Baroque played the Flute Sonata in F Major by Princess Anna Amalia of Prussia. In addition to building a music publishing dynasty in the 16th century, the Flemish entrepreneur Tilman Suzzato worked as a calligrapher, and he played several instruments. Suzzato also composed these dances played by New London Consort.

0: New London consort played a dance suite by Tielemans Suzzato. He was a 16th century Flemish music publisher and calligrapher. Sunday Baroque is produced at the Richard P. Garmany Classical Music Production Suite at WSHU in Fairfield, Connecticut, by Julie Ferdino, Jennifer Basher, Sabrina Garone, Anne Lopez, Lexi Perinol, and I'm Suzanne Bona. This is Sunday Baroque. This is 91.1 WSHU FM and HD 1 and 3 Fairfield, 89.9 WSUF HD 2 Noyac, Greenport, New London, 107.5 FM in Noyac, Sag Harbor, WSHU.org, and on your smart speaker and mobile device. 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

It's Sunday Baroque. I'm Suzanne Bona. Today you'll hear music by some of the hardest working musicians of the 16th through 18th centuries, exceptionally prolific composers, including German musician Michael Praetorius, whose output was more than 1,500 compositions. Venetian violinist Antonio Vivaldi, whose varied output included some 500 concertos, and Neapolitan keyboard virtuoso Domenico Scarlatti, who created 555 solo keyboard sonatas. Their hard work is in the spotlight on this Labor Day holiday weekend.

addition to being a gifted instrumentalist, Johann Sebastian Bach was a prolific composer. We know of more than 1,100 surviving compositions by Bach. 200 of them are cantatas, which is a type of narrative composition for voices with instrumental accompaniment. Bach's cantata number 51 is called Rejoice Unto God in Every Nation. It's his only known church cantata for solo soprano. Jeanette Sorrell directs Apollo's Fire with soprano soloist Amanda Forsyth and trumpeter Steve Marquardt.

Jeanette Sorrell led Apollo's Fire with trumpeter Steve Marquardt and soprano Amanda Forsyth in the opening aria from Johann Sebastian Bach's Cantata No. 51, Rejoice Unto God in Every Nation. 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Giovanni Battista Sammartini was sometimes called the father of the symphony. The 18th century musician composed 68 symphonies. That's in addition to sonatas, operas, concertos, and more. A Radio Baroque plays one of those symphonies.

0: Aradia Baroque played one of 68 symphonies by Giovanni Battista Sammartini. 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
0: Sunday Baroque is supported by the Friends of Sunday Baroque, whose contributors include the Maurer Family Foundation in loving memory of Gil Maurer, and from the Straub family of Wilton, Connecticut. Neapolitan composer Domenico Scarlatti spent the last 2.5 decades of his life living in Madrid, where he worked as music master for Princess Maria Barbara, and that is where he composed his 555 keyboard sonatas. Pianist Angela Hewitt plays two of Scarlatti's sonatas.

Pianist Angela Hewitt played two of the 555 keyboard sonatas by Domenico Scarlatti. Antonio Vivaldi was famously prolific as a composer of concertos. He wrote more than 500 of them, and nearly half were for solo violin, which was Vivaldi's instrument. In second place, the bassoon. Vivaldi composed 39 bassoon concertos. And bassoonist Sergio Azzolini and Londa Armonica recently released a new recording of them. This is the concerto catalog number 466.

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America's history is filled with stories that never made it into the textbooks. This Labor Day, Off the Path goes looking for some of the most fascinating tales from the nation's earliest days and the people keeping them alive today. 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

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Claudio Monteverdi was an Italian string player, ordained priest, and prolific composer. Monteverdi's Vespers of 1610 was a huge, ambitious sacred work for large choir and orchestra, dark horse consort, children's chorus of Washington, and the 13 performed the sonata Sancta Maria from Monteverdi's Vespers.

Matthew Robertson led members of Dark Horse Consort, Children's Chorus of Washington, and the 13 performing the sonata Sancta Maria from Claudio Monteverdi's Vespers. The late Renaissance-era musician Michael Pretorius was the prolific composer of more than 1,200 chorale and song arrangements, as well as more than 300 dances in his Terpsichore collection. Los Angeles Guitar Quartet plays a suite of those dances.

Los Angeles Guitar Quartet, LAGQ, played a suite of dances by Michael Pretorius from his dance collection Terpsichore, which was named after the mythological muse of dance. Sunday Baroque is produced at WSHU in Fairfield, Connecticut, and funded by the Richard P. Garmany Fund at Hartford Foundation for Public Giving, providing support to institutions that are committed to enriching lives in Connecticut, including Hartford Performs and Connecticut Choral Artists. Our production team is Julie Ferdino, Jennifer Basher, Sabrina Garone, Ann Lopez, and Lexi Perinal. I'm Suzanne Bona, and this is Sunday Baroque. 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

When Zhu Feiyong first started playing guitar when she was 7 years old, she said that guitar was kind of a new thing. Before Yang was born, during the Cultural Revolution in China, Western culture was largely banned in her country. And the classical guitar was not like violin and piano, which have a longer tradition in China. Zhu Feiyong went after the guitar anyway, and she's played a wide variety of music, including some of her own. Coming up, she'll play music by Agustin Barrios in about 15 minutes.

Royal Academy of Music Brass and Juilliard School Brass, with music by Girolamo Frescobaldi, Canzone No. 3. It's really great to have you here as we enjoy classical music on a Sunday. I'm Jalene Kahn. A Mozart piano concerto is coming up. That's only 15 minutes away. I hope you can stick around. When Georges Bizet's Carmen was first staged, it was a bit of a scandal. It completely shocked audiences. But the music was vibrant and exciting from the start. And after Bizet died, his friend arranged two suites. From the suite number 2, this is a couple movements, we'll hear The New Guard and Bohemian Dance.

Well, if you needed a little energy boost, you can always count on that. Bohemian Dance and the New Guard from Georges Bizet's Carmen from the Suite No. 2. That was the St. Louis Symphony Orchestra under conductor Leonard Slatkin. When Zhufei Yang decided she wanted to be a guitarist, she didn't have a lot of others to look to in China. The guitar had been banned in China for many, many years. She eventually studied the guitar, and it's because of her that other students in China today are taking up the instrument. Next, we'll hear Zhufei Yang perform a little music by Agustin Barrios.

Paraguayan Dance Number 1 by Agustin Barrios. That was guitarist Zhu Feiyong. A Mozart piano concerto coming up in just a minute. Find out what it has in common with a Neil Diamond song.

Neil Diamond had a number one song in the early 1970s that was based on a movement from this piano concerto. The Andante might remind you of Diamond's Song Sung Blue. Listen for that as we enjoy Mozart's Piano Concerto No. 21.

Mozart's Piano Concerto Number 21, called Elvira Madigan. That music gets its nickname because it was used in a 1960s Swedish film. We heard pianist Helen Huang and the New York Philharmonic, conducted by Court Mazur.

0: That music was used in the Oscar-winning movie Dr. Zhivago, the first set of English dances by Malcolm Arnold. That performance was the Dallas Wind Symphony with conductor Jerry Junkin. I'm Jalene Kahn, and it's always great to listen to the music with you. For some reason, I think it sounds better when we listen together, so thanks a lot for being here. If you're ever wondering about a piece of music that you've heard, you can find out more on our on-air playlist. 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

For the past year, pianist Laura Downs searched for stories. It was a part of a project aimed at uniting communities to find common ground and explore the core essence of America's founding promise, the unalienable rights of life, liberty, and the pursuit of happiness. She released some of those stories on an album called Hold These Truths to mark America's 250th anniversary this year. And you'll hear one of those stories coming up in about 10 minutes. This is Jennifer Higdon's arrangement of an American spiritual, the Seraphim String Quartet with Amazing Grace.

That might be just what you need to get centered on a Sunday. Jennifer Higdon's arrangement of Amazing Grace, performed by the Seraphim String Quartet. Coming up, the most popular kid in school comes for a visit, a symphony that has changed the course of history, coming up in about 10 minutes. The Royal Concertgebouw Orchestra performed music by Dmitri Shostakovich, the Waltz No. 1 from his Jazz Suite No. 2.

0: Waltz number 1 from Jazz Suite number 2 by Dmitri Shostakovich. Ricardo Chailly conducted the Royal Concertgebouw Orchestra. Earlier this year, for the nation's 250th anniversary, pianist Laura Downs released a new album called Hold These Truths. And for the past year, the year before releasing that album, she traveled around the country collecting stories. Next, you're going to hear a track from her album, Hold These Truths. But first, she's going to tell you a little bit about this piece.
1: I worked with Sean Pebolo, who's a brilliant young composer. I've worked with him before. And his version is called Wondrous Free. And he takes this tune, which is just a very, you know, it's a charming sort of lighthearted 18th century tune. And really, I think, reflects on it with the perspective of history and of everything that went into that original struggle for freedom and of all the struggles for freedom that have come since then.

This symphony never has to worry about eating lunch alone at school. It's pretty much the most popular kid in school. It's Beethoven's number 5.

No matter how many times you've heard it, it's such a pleasure to hear in full. So I hope you were able to catch the whole thing. Beethoven's Fifth premiered in 1808, and at the time, many of Beethoven's contemporaries were still smitten with his Third Symphony, the Eroica. But gradually, the understanding and love of that piece grew, and today it's one of the most popular symphonies in the classical canon. That was the Chamber Orchestra of Europe, led by Nicholas Harnoncourt.

0: some of Johannes Brahms's Hungarian dances, some of his most popular music, and some of the most profitable for Brahms. That was the Budapest Festival Orchestra with conductor Yvonne Fischer. I'm Jillian Kahn. Thanks a lot for being here. Hope you're having a great.
1: 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And thanks.

time is something we never seem to have enough of. How often do you live in the moment and not think about what you just did or how you could have done that differently? Living in the moment when you're not thinking about what you have to do next or your plans for this upcoming week. It's really a practice to stay in the now. And coming up, you'll have a chance to do that with a few pieces of music all about precious time.

Valse by Melanie Boney, a composer who's often credited as Mel Boney because she shortened her name so it would sound less feminine and people would take her more seriously. That was pianist Miriam Barbo-Cohen. I'm Jalene Kahn, and it's really great to have you here. Coming up, it's a bit of a lesson on the precious time that we have. How often do you live in the moment? It really is a practice to not think about the past or what's coming up in the future. And hopefully with the music coming up this hour, you can take some time and be in the moment. First, it's music by Franz von Suppe. This is Morning, Noon, and Night in Vienna.

Austrian composer Franz von Suppe was known mostly for his light operas, and that piece was a way to get the attention of the audience, to quiet the house, and set the scene for the entertainment to come. Morning, Noon, and Night in Vienna by Franz von Suppe. Paul Perret conducted the Detroit Symphony Orchestra. 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

From Divertimento After Cooperon by Richard Strauss, that was the Tick-Tock Chalk and La Lutine, performed by the New York Chamber Symphony under conductor Gerard Schwartz. Our theme about time, with that being tick-tock, is going to continue with the Haydn Symphony coming up in just a minute.

Haydn spent some time in London, and he loved that city, and they loved him too. This piece of music might have been inspired by Big Ben. There's a distinct ticking rhythm heard in the second movement. Listen for the bassoon and strings. And maybe this piece of music will allow you an opportunity to really live in the moment. It's Haydn's Symphony No. 101 called The Clock.

Haydn wrote that symphony while spending time in London. It's called The Clock, and it might have been inspired by Big Ben. Haydn's Symphony No. 101. Adam Fischer conducted the Austro-Hungarian Haydn Orchestra. If you think the best part about a wedding is the cake, stick around and sink your teeth into this next piece of music coming up in just a minute.

0: Of course, love is the best reason to be a guest at a wedding, but isn't the cake probably the second greatest reason to go? Wedding Cake by Camille Saint-Saëns, written for his friend for his wedding day. That was pianist Audrey Andrist and Banff Camerata. Hope you've enjoyed these performances, and I hope you enjoy the rest of your weekend. I'm Jalene Kahn, and it's always nice spending time with you. Thanks for being here.
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2: Welcome to NewsHour. It's live from the BBC World Service in London. I'm Tim Franks. Exit polls in Germany show the far-right AfD is heading for a crushing victory in the eastern state of Saxony-Anhalt.
3: We stood by what we said for over 10 years now. We are not extreme right. We have just been extremely right so far.
2: But have they done enough to take power? Also, President Trump's top envoys make their first visit to Ukraine. One of the world's most famous political philosophers on liberal democracy under attack. And Ireland's greatest woman boxer, maybe greatest ever sportsperson, bows out in glory. We'll hear from Katie Taylor's childhood hero.
4: It was an evening of great joy, but I also felt a sense of profound sadness for the women of my generation and what we had to deal with.
2: All those stories and others after the news.
5: I'm Debbie Russ with the BBC News. Exit polls say Germany's extreme right, AfD, is heading for a big victory in the eastern state of Saxony-Anhalt, far ahead of its mainstream rivals. The party got around 44.5% of the vote, more than double its percentage in 2021. Our correspondent Jessica Parker is at AfD's headquarters in the state capital, Magdeburg.
6: Earlier, they erupted into cheers as those preliminary results were announced, and now people here are celebrating and the beers are flowing. It is a huge result for the party. To even have a shot at getting a parliamentary majority in German politics is a remarkable feat. Now, it's unclear if they might have managed to do that. Initial projections suggested that they might just have fallen short. What's also unclear is whether and under what conditions they might be prepared to govern if they haven't got a majority. But I think big picture, this is a party that feels it has momentum now.
5: Ukraine's President Volodymyr Zelensky has said he expects the war with Russia to continue into the winter. He was speaking after the first ever talks in Kyiv with Donald Trump's top envoys, Jared Kushner and Steve Witkoff. There was no announcement of a major breakthrough, but Mr. Zelensky told reporters he hoped more progress could be made.
7: We very much hope that we will be able to reach agreements with our American partners, and we are counting on the support of our European partners if the war continues in winter, and this is how it appears at the moment. But even so, the teams today have made a positive assessment of our future prospects.
5: World football's governing body has confirmed that its president, Gianni Infantino, still intends to stand for re-election next March. It's the first time FIFA has said Mr. Infantino will seek a fourth term since he announced a widely criticised plan to sell stakes in tournaments to private investors. Rory Gallimore reports.
8: Gianni Infantino is under pressure. European football's governing body, UEFA, has accused him of criminal mismanagement and of trying to enrich himself through his now abandoned investment proposals. The Federation of Asia, as well as North America and the Caribbean, have also called for him to resign. But he still has many backers, notably in Africa. Mr. Infantino needs just over half of FIFA members to vote for him to secure another term, and a challenger is yet to step forward. The BBC's been told that UEFA is confident that a rival candidate can be found. If the president weathers this storm and wins, he'll stay in office until 2031.
5: At least five people were killed when an apartment block collapsed in the Indian capital, Delhi. Eyewitnesses say up to 50 people, including students, had been inside the multi-storey building near Delhi's university's South Campus. A legislative assembly member at the scene said that some of the trapped students had been making phone calls from under the rubble. Excavators have been brought to the scene. BBC News. Iran's top negotiator has threatened to launch a faster and more forceful response to US attacks as hostilities between the two sides escalate. The Iranian Speaker of Parliament said Americans must understand that the rules of the game have changed and the era of proportional responses was over. His comments come nearly a week into renewed fighting between Iran and the US. Chilean police have arrested at least 20 people at a rally for the victims of the military coup in 1973, which brought General Augusto Pinochet to power. Protesters threw Molotov cocktails, stones and fireworks at police outside the General Cemetery in the capital, Santiago. Police used water cannon and tear gas to disperse the crowds. Indonesia's main international airport and seven others remain closed, affecting hundreds of flights after a volcanic eruption. More than 170,000 passengers have been stranded. Our Indonesia correspondent is Lisa Tambunan.
9: The eruption began late on Friday and sent ash nearly 10 miles into the sky. Mount Anak Krakatau, which sits in the Sunda Strait between Java and Sumatra, was active once again. The seismic activity has continued through the weekend, with two more eruptions triggering widespread flight disruption. Routes to and from Singapore, along with major international flights to Doha, Sydney and Kuala Lumpur, have all been affected. On the ground, residents of Jakarta and other cities have been sweeping up the ash outside their homes. They've been advised to wear masks and eye protection and to remain indoors.
5: In Formula One, Kimi Antonelli has won the Italian Grand Prix in Monza, the first Italian to win a home Grand Prix for 60 years. He started from near the back of the grid after taking a penalty for using a new engine, but scythed through the other cars to join his Mercedes teammate George Russell, who came second. That's the latest BBC News.
2: Hello, welcome to NewsHour. It's coming to you live from the BBC in London. I'm Tim Franks, and we're beginning in Germany in the east of Germany in the state of Saxony-Anhalt, which has today delivered a huge jolt to the country's politics. Exit polls say that the far-right Alternative für Deutschland party has secured a landslide victory in today's regional elections, which news prompted roars and whoops of delight at party HQ. The AfD is projected to have secured about 44% of the vote, more than double what it got at the last election. And mirroring its triumph, Germany's main governing party, the centre-right CDU, saw its support crater to about 18%. The AfD says it has a mandate to govern, which, were it to come to pass, would mean it would be the first far-right party to win control of a German state since the Second World War, since the time when the Nazis committed some of the worst crimes in the history of humanity. Our correspondent Jess Parker joins me now from the state capital, Magdeburg. Jess, will it come to pass? What's it looking like tonight for the AfD?
10: Well, it's still looking slightly uncertain. Forgive the echoey environment. I'm in a hotel hallway, having rushed out of the AfD election night party earlier in order to be able to do some edits and talk to you. But it's at the moment, all eyes are on whether the smaller party, BSW or BSV as it's known here, whether it's going to reach the 5% threshold that could allow it to get into Parliament. The reason that's important is BSV have signalled that they would maybe be open to helping the AfD actually take power in this state, even if it wouldn't be any kind of formal coalition. If the BSV didn't make it into the parliament, the AfD would potentially get more seats, more likely to get state-level power. So still some convoluted German political maths going on here. Yeah. But the big picture is they've won in terms of voter share, the AfD, big. They've won, and they've won big here in Saxony-Anhalt.
2: And in terms of both the state, I mean, obviously states in Germany have a considerable amount of power, not unfettered power, so that could be important. But nationally, what does this huge victory for the AfD mean, do you think?
10: Nationally, I think it means the AfD feels they're on the march and they have been growing in popularity. They're leading the polls nationally, even though their support is heavily skewed to eastern Germany. I think as well it's a bad night for Friedrich Merz, the Chancellor, CDU. He was already very embattled, but this could potentially further destabilise him and his government. Now, remember, his government is, for example, a key supporter of Ukraine, whereas the Alternative for Deutschland want to end support to Ukraine and have pro-Russia policies. Now, as you say, important to understand, states, they don't set foreign policy, state governments, but they do run things like education, policing, culture. So as well, I think, for the AfD, they see this as a potential blueprint for how they would look in power in other states or indeed nationally, something that they aspire to. So they're seeing it as a stepping stone for their aspirations, whereas other people, I think, critics of the AfD, of which there are many in Germany, this is a party classed as right-wing extremist in this state by domestic intelligence, critics of the party fear this is a moment of peril for the country, if indeed there is some kind of domino effect.
2: Jess Parker, our correspondent in Magdeburg, in the state capital of Saxony-Anhalt. Thank you very much. Well, let's hear from the victors now. Christine Anderson is a member of the European Parliament with the AfD. As things stand, how certain is she that they will be able to take power in Saxony-Anhalt?
3: As the ex-poll showed, we missed the absolute majority by like one seat. And as the evening will progress and more votes will come in, it will most likely even drop a little. However, no matter what the other parties do, it kind of depends on whether a party that is called BSW will make it. That is not quite clear yet. But the other three parties that did make it into parliament, it's not enough for them to secure a majority. And even if the fourth party, the BSW, will make it, it's still not going to be enough. So they will have to speak to us to get a government going.
2: Okay, but just to be clear, if this left-wing anti-immigration BSW party does pass,
3: yes,
2: the 5% threshold, is represented,
3: yes,
2: in the parliament, you would be happy to go into coalition with them?
3: We would more likely, or would like to go into a coalition with the Christian Democrats, the former Conservative Party. But if the BSW, it's a communist party, let's face it. But if they said that they want to clean up all the mess that the established parties created, yes, we would absolutely speak with them.
2: And I hear what you're saying about the Christian Democrats. I have to say, after speaking to you, we're going to be running an interview I did with a senior member of the Christian Democrats, where I asked him about the possibility of,
3: yes,
2: at last ending this firewall against the AfD. He said that it would be appalling because he feels that the AfD, you are on the far right of politics. You stand for things which, frankly, appall him and actually aren't just wrong. They are dangerous. So it seems as if the CDU has absolutely no intention of going into coalition with you.
3: Well, the truth is, the positions we hold as AfD are exactly the positions that the Christian Democrats held within the 2000s.
2: So, Christine, sorry to interrupt, but I mean, they did not adopt a policy of re-migration, of essentially forced deportation. They didn't talk about trying to get rid of people in Germany whom they deem somehow to be culturally incompatible.
3: But that's what they advocated for, and that's what the Chancellor Merz ran on, that he wanted to expel illegal migrants.
2: Lots of countries want to expel illegal migrants, but this is far, far broader than that.
3: No, it's actually not. Listen to how they campaign. They know all the right things to say, and once they are elected, they have a whole entire different tune. We stood by what we said for over 10 years now, and we were proven to be right. I mean, look at the results in Saxony-Anhalt today, 44%. What more do you need? We strike a chord with the people, and that's what they want.
2: One of the other objections that is made, part of it is that actually your language, your policy stances are seen as being extreme right, that you haven't really distanced yourself from people who are out-and-out neo-Nazis.
3: I'm terribly sorry. We are not extreme right. We have just been extremely right so far.
2: The other part of this is about your party's stance on Russia. And the chap who wrote the manifesto for Saxony-Anhalt, Hans-Thomas Tilschneider, attended a celebration of Vladimir Putin's birthday at the Russian embassy in Berlin last year. Is this really the sort of behaviour that you think Germans should be reassured by, especially when you're coming under drone attack?
3: Our state interest, of course, entails that we have to secure power for our country. We are an exporting nation, and we depend on energy. And Russia has been able to supply us with that energy. So you have to differentiate between our national interests in terms of securing our power and what Russia is doing right now.
2: Christine Anderson, member of the European Parliament with the Alternative für Deutschland. Sorry about the line quality there. She was speaking to us from a moving car. She wasn't driving, I can reassure you. But let's go from the victors to the vanquished. Michael Gahler is also a member of the European Parliament, but with the centre-right CDU, whose leader Friedrich Merz, as we heard from Jessica Parker, our correspondent, is Chancellor of Germany. How bruising has today been?
11: Well, it's an unprecedented result at the Länder level. It is outrageous for my party. We were cut in half from 37 to 18.5 around, and the AfD has got around 44%. One seat as it stands now, one seat short of an outright majority. The evening is not over yet. We will see how it ends. There may well be an outright majority, or an alternative would be then that all other parties, including the left party, would have to join forces in order to get the outright majority and keep an acting prime minister of the CDU in charge.
2: Your chancellor, well, Germany's chancellor, but the man who's at the top of your party, Friedrich Merz, came to power promising that he wouldn't just beat back the AfD, he would halve their support. The people whose support halved, as you've already pointed out, were your party. Can Merz survive?
11: I think so. Saxony-Anhalt is not representative for Germany. It's around 2 million people, less than 2 million voters, although we had now 80% turnout.
2: Do you not think that there may well be some people within your party who will see these results tonight and think, you know, is the Brandmauer, is the firewall which prevents you and other mainstream parties from even thinking about going into coalition with the AfD, is it really the right thing to carry on? Because, I mean, you may say that, look, you disagree with lots and lots of AfD policies, but if they win a crushing victory, isn't there something, firstly, slightly anti-democratic about saying we're going to do all we can, even going into coalition with people on the left who we really have got very little in common with, just to stop the AfD? I mean, so there's the sort of the moral argument, the principled argument, but also it's just not working, is it? I mean, you know, the firewall, it has been erected for years now, and the AfD is only gaining support.
11: Yes, and still it is very clear. I mean, the objective of the AfD is to destroy the Christian Democratic Party, our union. And any attempt to seek common ground with them on the Länder or the national level would split my party and would bring us really to the end. And that is nothing that is to be, that can by any means be discussed. And insofar, we have our principles, and if they get a majority, they shall rule deliver or make their points, but not with us. And I don't see any responsible person in my party on the lender or for a state government or even the federal government level to work with a party that wants to destroy Europe, that is pro-Russian, and that is the biggest threat to our democracy. I mean, we are a country with a tragic history. And when you look at how the Nazis prior to seizing power held democratic institutions and politicians in contempt, and compare that to the harsh wording on the present day, it is something that is truly frightening. And I think we will all work together that history doesn't repeat itself.
8: And that was Michael Gala, member of the European Parliament, with the centre-right CDU on what has been a very tough night for the mainstream parties and a very big night for the far-right AFD.
12: Fall is a great time to settle in with a good story. 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
8: This is NewsHour. It's coming to you live from the BBC World Service. I'm Tim Franks. The FIFA president, Gianni Infantino, has been the man running the world's favourite sport, football, since 2016. But ever since news came out after this year's World Cup that he planned to sell off stakes in FIFA competitions, a plan he had to abandon in the teeth of howls of outrage from large swathes of the sport, it's felt like every other headline about Infantino has included the word beleaguered. And yet, today, FIFA announced that its president still intends to stand for re-election next March for a fourth term in office. Henry Winter is a veteran football journalist who writes now for the news website World Soccer. Is he surprised?
13: Not in the least bit surprised because of his lack of self-awareness. And I also thought the moment that UEFA, the governing body of European football, effectively withdrew their boycott threat, their threat to not send European teams to FIFA events, I thought that that would embolden Infantino, and also the legal action threatening criminal action against him by UEFA and FIFA's quick response to that. And as we all know, legal work, particularly in football, can take a long time. I always thought that he would fancy himself to have another run at the office.
8: And do you think he has the support? Because it's what, 211, something like that, member countries that belong to FIFA. He just needs a simple majority. Do you reckon he's got it?
13: He's been working on it, and it's quite interesting that he is in Poland at the moment for the FIFA Women's Under 20 Championships. And he's been going around. If you've seen sort of some of his quotes that have been appearing on FIFA websites, it's all about, oh, you know, it's fantastic here. He's an astute politician, and he has been travelling around trying to shore up his power base. Obviously, he's got Africa, elements of Comebol, which is Latin and South America. And I'm sure we'll see in the next few weeks confirmation that the 2030 World Cup, the next men's World Cup, will have 64 teams, which of course will win him even more support from countries around the world, because everyone wants to get on board the World Cup gravy train.
8: But given that European football's governing body, UEFA, has launched this legal action, I know you say that, you know, it could take a long time for it to wend its way through the courts. Could member nations not think, gosh, do we really want more bad publicity over the next few years?
13: I think some will see it just as Europe being a little bit arrogant. And you've got a lot of countries in Africa and parts of Asia who are saying, actually, what Infantino was proposing in terms of opening up the sell-off of parts of the World Cup to investors, actually, they would benefit from. I'm sure we're now going to see Infantino perhaps loosening the purse strings and dipping into FIFA's reservoir of revenue. They've got, you know, a couple of billion. And also, with respect to UEFA, I mean, they are a governing body. They're not the FBI, you know, they're not Interpol. They can't really launch criminal action.
8: Is there any chance that there could be a rival candidate found?
13: It has to be done. The nominations have to be in by November the 18th. Montagliani, who is head of the CONCACAF, the North America, Caribbean and Central American Federation, he is the obvious candidate because you can't put up a European candidate because the rest of the world, they wouldn't take kindly to that. So the clock is running. So nominations by November the 18th, and then the vote is in Rabat in March the 18th.
8: The football journalist Henry Winter. Now, if I were to tell you that you're about to hear the skirl of bagpipes, you'll probably think of the kilts and white knees of Scotland, at least Scotland more than Oman, that Middle Eastern country on the southern flank of the Strait of Hormuz. But Oman has a rich tradition of bagpipe music, apparently, which it says predates any contact with Scottish pipers. Among the players in Oman are a group of people who can trace their origins to Zanzibar off the coast of East Africa. They still sing mostly in Swahili rather than Arabic. And the American producer Ian Brennan has recorded an album of their music called Songs of Returning and Leaving. He's been telling the BBC's Martin Venard all about it.

0: Zanzibar was united with Oman in the Omani Empire from 1696 to 1856, and there was an active slave trade, oceanic slave trade, and the main port was in Oman. And the musicians continue to sing to this day in Swahili dialect, a feature of music with African rhythms and bagpipes. And they are the descendants, most of them, of the people that worked the trade or people that were brought over in the trade. And they sing the songs of those who were brought forcibly by ship to Oman. But this is a celebration of arrivals and departures, and most of all, many songs about longing for home, longing for East Africa.
1: And where did you go to record these songs?
0: We went to Oman last summer, meaning 2025. Most of these singers continue to work as fishermen, so we recorded on the beach. And it couldn't have been a more peaceful and idyllic environment. And Oman had invested heavily in tourism, and it makes it all the more tragic to see what's happened since, with the war in the region has completely shut that down and transformed the area.
1: Lots of people will be fascinated to hear the bagpipes. Where do the bagpipes come from in this part of the world?
0: Well, the assumption is that the bagpipes were spread globally by the British military. But what's interesting about the region is that archaeological records show that arguably the bagpipe originated in the Arabian Peninsula, and this is a very defining instrument there.
1: So they would have learnt the bagpipes when their ancestors arrived in Oman.
0: Right. It's an incorporation of the two cultures that were in constant communication with each other through these voyages. The songs themselves repeatedly reference East Africa with titles like "You Shouldn't Treat the Man from Zanzibar That Way, He Is Suffering," or "The Boy Has Just Arrived from East Africa and Doesn't Know How to Speak Arabic." Almost all of them talk about the journeys, the welcomes that they've received, but also the experience of the people once they've arrived in Oman.
1: And so the bagpipes are not the only instrument that they play. They play also some shells.
0: Yeah, some of the other defining instruments that they oftentimes will use: the major, which is an instrument that's worn around the waist and made of goat hooves. So as they sing and play, there's this percussive element that's there. And then the thing that's heard repeatedly on almost every song is the blown sea conch shell, which is called the djem.
1: And can this music and this culture survive into the future?
0: I believe that it will survive. It's a really strong and active musical force, and it's something that people take pride in because it's seen as something very special. You know, in the same way bagpipes are to Scotland, they are very valued in Oman.
2: 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Learn something new most shifts here on News Hour. That certainly qualifies. That was the American producer Ian Brennan telling Martin Venard, my News Hour colleague, all about it.
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2: On Newsound, the next 30 minutes, what should we read into Steve Witkoff and Jared Kushner at last making a trip to Kyiv? An extraordinary story of sporting success and the bittersweet feelings of the role model who inspired it. The Danish-Egyptian director on filming a controversial story. And Francis Fukuyama, one of the world's big public intellectuals, on the continuing battle for liberal democracy. After this news summary.
8: BBC News with Debbie Russ. Exit polls from Germany say the extreme right AfD is heading for a big victory in the eastern state of Saxony-Anhalt, far ahead of its mainstream rivals. It's not yet clear if that would be enough automatically to take power in the state. Volodymyr Zelensky has said he expects the war with Russia to continue into the winter. He was speaking after the first ever talks in Kyiv with Donald Trump's top envoys, Jared Kushner and Steve Witkoff. There was no announcement of a major breakthrough. World football's governing body has confirmed that its president, Gianni Infantino, will stand for re-election in March. Mr. Infantino has been under pressure following his scrapped plan to sell stakes in FIFA competitions to private investment firms. At least five people have been killed when an apartment block collapsed in the Indian capital, Delhi. Eyewitnesses say up to 50 people, including students, were inside the multi-storey building near Delhi University's South Campus. Fighting is continuing in coastal areas of Yemen between Saudi-backed government forces and Houthi fighters. Explosions were heard in the Taiz region as government troops launched airstrikes. The former Sierra Leonean president, Ernest Bai Koroumar, has returned from exile after treason charges against him were dropped. He arrived in Freetown from Nigeria. Indonesia's main international airport and seven others remain closed after a volcanic eruption. Mount Anak Krakatau began erupting late on Friday. More than 170,000 passengers have been stranded. Residents have been warned to stay at least 5 kilometres away from the crater. In Formula One, Kimi Antonelli has won the Italian Grand Prix in Monza. He's the first Italian to win a home Grand Prix for 60 years. And that's the latest BBC News.
2: Welcome back to NewsHour. During the Second World War, suspicions ran high within countries that had been invaded by Nazi Germany, with locals keeping a watchful eye out for those who'd chosen to collaborate with the Nazis. Women across Europe who had relationships with Nazi soldiers were vilified and treated as outcasts. A new film, Woman Unknown, is set in Denmark after the war and tells the story of Marie, a young nanny and housemaid in Copenhagen who tries to keep such a relationship secret. The film has premiered tonight at the Venice Film Festival, and my colleague Julian Warwick has been speaking ahead of that to its Danish-Egyptian director, May El-Tuki.
5: There was a lot of saved-up anger in the immediate aftermath after Second World War in Europe, many places in Europe, and for Denmark specifically, because we chose a politic of collaboration with the Germans to avoid too many casualties. It's understandable that you would get angry at people collaborating. At the same time, that was the official politic of the country. So that makes it a messy matter to tell a story about, and therefore, for me, more exciting because there's something to debate and talk about.
6: Because people felt, correct me if I'm wrong, that those women, by doing what they did, had effectively gone against their national identity at a time when that mattered so much to people.
5: Yeah, and so they were actually called horizontal collaborators by some. In wartime and in post-war, the female body has always been regarded as part of the kind of national identity, national territory, and that's also what the film is about, basically, the female body as a battleground. And what that means in a private setting and what that means in a public setting. And I talked to a historian at some point who'd been helping me out, and we talked about the concept that men often pay with their lives during war and women pay with their bodies.
6: And sometimes these people, I mean, they were hunted down, weren't they, for what they had
5: done? Yes, and quite violently they were shamed in the street, humiliated, spat on. You would cut their hair and then given that time where migration wasn't as common as it is today, people didn't necessarily leave their hometown. So often these women would live in that town that had shamed them, and their children would suffer as well. So what we see now is the grandchildren of these women who are starting to, you know, share their stories about their parents who were born out of these relationships.
6: Which is fascinating. I mean, I was going to take the conversation to the present day, and you've gone there before I did. And I wondered what kind of emotions those grandchildren were expressing now that they knew the stories of their grandmothers.
5: I think they look at their grandmothers with a more sympathetic, gracious gaze and with more nuance. I think there's an opportunity now to tell stories about that time where we can maybe be more nuanced in order to reflect on what went down, and also to some extent talk about how can we deal with future conflicts of that sort.
2: May El-Touhi, director of Woman Unknown, and she was speaking to Julian Morica. This is NewsHour, coming to you live from the BBC World Service with me, Tim Franks. Today saw a first in the war between Russia and Ukraine. It was the first time that President Trump's top envoy, Steve Witkoff and Jared Kushner, had travelled to Kiev since Russia's full-scale invasion. Their visit came the day after seeing Vladimir Putin in Moscow, a trip that they'd made several times before. Mr. Witkoff pronounced himself encouraged out of today's talks with Volodymyr Zelensky. Mr. Kushner adopted a rather more neutral tone.
7: You never know with any deal, right? So it's not done till it's done, and it could happen quickly, it could happen slowly. And I think if we can achieve that, it'd be an incredible thing. It doesn't mean that we will achieve it, but it's an effort that's very important to try, and so we're going to continue to do it.
2: And as for President Zelensky, he thanked the US envoys for coming, but he also made his familiar plea of a peace buttressed by security guarantees.
10: We're all on the same side, and we want the war to be over. We want the suffering to stop. And we want this war to finish in a just manner, and in a way that there will be no new aggression from Russia.
2: And the Ukrainian president warned his compatriots that the war will, in all likelihood, extend into a long, hard winter. Another long, hard winter. Andrew Kramer is Kyiv bureau chief for the New York Times and joins me live very late at night from the Ukrainian capital, for which thank you, Andrew. Do you know, or have you been given any insight into why Witkoff and Kushner decided that this was going to be an invitation that they would accept?
12: Well, thank you very much for having me on. This visit had been rumored about for months, and the expectation in Ukraine was that they would visit even back in the spring. One possible explanation is the coming midterm elections in the United States. Their visit highlights the Trump administration's diplomacy. So the timing politically works. And I last week spoke with the chief negotiator on the Ukrainian side, who said that only a confluence of political, military, and economic circumstances will actually lead to a peace agreement. So we have, in this case, the U.S. politics aligning as well with these peace talks.
2: There have been reports. I mean, I've only seen them on the AFP news agency, but the Ukrainian or a Ukrainian presidential official has said that the envoys brought new, more effective proposals with them. I mean, I guess this could just be a sort of diplomatic niceties, but do you think there is any evidence of sort of fresh thinking or breakthroughs?
12: Well, certainly President Trump has said this, and the Ukrainians have also said there are new ideas on the table. We have not so far learned the details of what those might be. The most important question is control of territory in eastern Ukraine, and the compromises discussed last February were not acceptable, and we have yet to learn what might work.
2: And all this comes against a backdrop where, I mean, it feels as if the front lines may not be changing hugely, but the war is escalating. I mean, I'm sure that you in Kyiv feel it very strongly, and there's also, Ukraine has its own long-range strikes into Russia. It doesn't feel like it's a sort of particularly propitious moment for there to be talk about peace.
12: Well, that's certainly the case. One of the questions that was posed to Mr. Witkoff when he arrived was whether he indeed thought that Putin wanted peace because the airport which he was considering flying to, according to Ukrainian officials, had been hit by a Russian ballistic missile last night, even after a ceasefire was expected to be in place. So there have been no real signs of a let-up, and in fact, quite the opposite. Here in Kiev, it's been a nonstop cacophony of drone attacks from Russia over the past week or so before the arrival of these envoys.
2: And given the dearth of these interceptor missiles that Ukraine has been desperately asking for to try and shoot down the ballistic and the cruise missiles, I presume, Andrew, the people in Kyiv that you talk to, I mean, you know, I'm sure lots of people say we're resolute, but they must be fearful about what the winter will hold for them.
12: That's certainly the case. Everybody's very worried about the coming winter. Last January and February were brutal in Kyiv. Most of the city lost electricity and heat at some point, and the expectation is that this winter will be worse, and also that there won't be a window for a ceasefire until Russia carries through with another winter bombing campaign in Kyiv and then ascertains where the balance of power stands at that point.
2: Andrew Kramer, the Kyiv bureau chief for The New York Times, thank you very much for joining us live from the Ukrainian capital. Now, there's absolutely no competition for the sporting competition of the weekend. It was Katie Taylor, the 40-year-old Irish boxer, ending her career by beating Flora Pili over 10 rounds to become the undisputed light welterweight champion. And she did so in front of more than 80,000 fans at Ireland's most storied sporting stadium, Croke Park. It was a stunning victory. And you have to remember that once upon a time, women's boxing was derided, ostracised. It didn't feature at the Olympics until 2012, when a 26-year-old Taylor won Ireland's first Olympic gold since 1996. And back then, in the 90s, was when a 10-year-old Katie Taylor wrote a letter to her then hero, the boxer Deirdre Gogarty, who was about to become Ireland's first female boxing champion. Katie, who was mad keen on her boxing, said in her letter, age 10, "I can't see boxing for girls taking off over here in the near future. I can see why you have to go away to get fights." Well, Deirdre, long retired from the ring, was there at Croke Park to watch Katie Taylor go out in a blaze of glory. What was it like?
13: Oh, the atmosphere was unbelievable, absolutely electric. And just the buzz and the celebration in the air, it was just incredible.
2: Just the very fact that not only that she won, and, you know, and she's 40 years old as well. I mean, she's been boxing for so long. But then to decide, you know, this was the night that I, come what may, I am going to retire. I mean, I read one former world champion boxer saying, "I have never seen a fighter leave as an undisputed champion on their own terms." I mean, it in that sense, I don't know if it was unique, but it felt as if it was unique.
13: Oh, it was very unique, because there's a saying in boxing that once you've decided to retire, you're already retired. In other words, mentally, you've already kind of stepped off the gas as far as how hard you're going to train and how motivated you are. And so a lot of boxers would be very reluctant to say, "This is my last fight." And we can be all confident that she will stick to her word and won't try to come back. Because it's very hard to walk away. I mean, if you think about it, a boxer experiences the high of being in the ring at a relatively young age in your life, and you'll never, ever experience anything close to that again the rest of your life. Nothing will come close. So you have to accept that, and it's very hard for a lot of people to accept that.
2: Deirdre, it's one thing to retire with a victory, but it is another thing to do it in the way that she did it at Ireland's premier sporting venue, Croke Park, you know, more than 80,000 fans there. And, I mean, it obviously must have been an incredibly emotional moment for everybody, but in particular for you. And I know that you wrote a letter back to Katie 30 years after she wrote to you, talking about her legacy. And would you just read from the end of that letter about how you described how you were going to be feeling going to Croke Park?
13: When I sit among that enormous crowd at Croke Park, I'll be thinking about all the women who fought when nobody was watching. I'll be thinking about all the girls who were told they couldn't and shouldn't. And most of all, I'll be thinking about all the young girls watching you who will never have to ask permission to dream. With enormous pride and admiration, Deirdre Gogarty.
2: It's a beautiful letter, Deirdre, and it almost beggars belief just how far, and I guess relatively fast, women's boxing has come. I mean, I'm sure you do feel pride and satisfaction in it, but does part of you think, oh, I wish I could have boxed at a time when women's boxing was recognised for being a serious sport?
13: Oh, absolutely. I mean, it was an evening of great

0: Ireland had to take the IBU to court because they laughed at her when she asked for a license. And Christina McMahon, you know, she was a great world champion and she won her title overseas and doesn't get the credit that she deserves. And it was just a very hard time, a very heartbreaking time. And as much as it's fantastic to see now, I do feel a little sad for the women that had to go before that don't get the credit and adoration.
1: Boxing is such, in many ways, is such a criticized sport for the way in which it is run by the people who exploit boxers, and the sort of the as you say, the fights that go on outside the ring. Just in terms of the standing of women's boxing now, do you think all those fights have been waged successfully?
0: Yes, I mean, I think Katie's done a fantastic job bringing women's boxing into the mainstream, and more athletes are going to come up behind her. Now, when I go into boxing gyms, I see half of them are girls. So there's going to be another athlete that comes along that will bring, keep boxing in the mainstream. Hopefully it doesn't go away, but you just never know what's going to happen in the future. But I think there will be more stars, and there's no going backwards. You know, Saturday night just cemented the heights of women boxing permanently. And I think we're just going to keep going forward, building momentum even from here.
1: And that was the former boxing world champion Deirdre Gogarty talking about the woman that she inspired. I'm sure there were many other women that she inspired, but that's the Irish boxer Katie Taylor, who bowed out on Saturday night as the undisputed world light welterweight champion at the age of 40 in front of more than 80,000 at Croke Park. 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
1: This is NewsHour from the BBC. Every so often, someone writes a book which becomes a bestseller, but actually, in truth, not that many people read, or at least read all the way through. And yet its fame goes well beyond being a bestseller. The work becomes and stays a reference point in our thinking and the way we talk about things. Francis Fukuyama's first book, published back in 1992, is exactly that. In the aftermath of the Cold War, with the West triumphant, his book was entitled The End of History and the Last Man. His much subsequently misunderstood and ridiculed argument, at least when it comes to the four words, that everyone remembers, the

0: end of history was not that nothing of interest or consequence would now happen, but that the idea that liberal democracy was an unimprovable system of government had been settled, he argued, once and for all. Well, now the 73-year-old political philosopher, one of the most famous public intellectuals in the world, has published a new book, picking up on the widely ignored second bit of that famous title, the bit about the last man. His new book is called In the Realm of the Last Man. When he came into the NewsHour studio, I asked Francis Fukuyama what he meant by that.
1: The original book really had two parts. So the end of history was about the idea of progress, modernization. Those are the words we'd use instead of history with a capital H these days. And the question of the end of history was, in what direction is it going? So back then, the Marxists also had a concept of history, and they said the end of history would be communism. That's the ideal state that we're moving towards. And in the late 1980s, with the decline of the Soviet Union, it seemed to me that we were never going to get there, and that some form of market economy coupled to liberal democracy would be the final direction in which history was going. However, the last five chapters of that original book, published in 1991, was the part about the last man. So the end of history phrase comes from the philosopher Hegel. The last man is an idea of Friedrich Nietzsche, who hated the idea of the end of history because a liberal democracy would flatten everything. That's the essence of liberalism, is that you tolerate different points of view. You don't have a strong sense of national purpose, a single direction everybody is moving in. And Nietzsche said that human beings want something more than that. They don't want to simply be understood to be the equal of every other human being on earth. And if you actually reach the end of history where you have peace and prosperity, people are going to revolt against the possibility of being a last man who's like a cow, you know, cattle just grazing and content with, you know, the status quo. And I said back in the early 90s that democracy may someday fall apart because of that discontent, because people weren't just happy with peace and prosperity. And I think that actually describes our politics over the last decade, where you've had populist parties arising that say that, you know, things have never been worse and we have to upset the whole system.
0: How far are you saying in that case in your book that essentially I was right, that I predicted that this sort of this complacency, this, I mean, to some people, mediocrity would produce not a sense of self-satisfaction, but a sense of rage?
1: Well, I think I did actually make that argument 35 years ago. Of course,
0: people didn't really hear it because they obsessed about the end of history.
1: Yeah, they didn't hear it. It's also very hard to know, you know, under what circumstance that counter reaction would appear. And I think the, you know, there's a couple of things going on. One is just generational change. I think that if you grew up in the period when I was young, you know, for me, the biggest event, political event of my life was the fall of the Soviet Union, the ending of the Berlin Wall. And that signaled, you know, this new era in which liberal democracy would thrive. But a generation has grown up since that time that didn't experience the horrors of communism, that didn't experience the conflict, you know, the Second World War, when nationalism was unchecked and, you know, led to really horrific violence. And so it's kind of easy under those circumstances to think, well, the real problem is not dictatorship, it's the European Union. That's the big dictatorship, or, you know, the liberal consensus. This is what a lot of conservatives in the United States say, that, you know, it's the liberals today that want us to tolerate everything that are canceling, you know, free speech, and that's the real evil that we have to fight. And I think they just don't have any historical perspective on what real evil is about.
0: Can I ask you, I want to ask more theoretically about where you think this leaves liberal democracy, but just in a very personal way, if you don't mind me asking you this question. I mean, you are a pillar of the establishment. I mean, you are one of, certainly the US is probably one of the world's most famous public intellectuals. You teach at Stanford. You are also a Japanese American, and your family going back. I mean, your grandfather, I think I'm correct, was interned during the Second World War.
1: Yeah, his whole family was.
0: Right. So when you hear people these days talking about heritage Americans, about suggesting that the US, as in many parts of the world, needs to think of itself perhaps more in terms of a ethno-nationalist state, how do you feel?
1: Oh, it's horrible. I think J.D. Vance, our vice president, has been pushing this line about heritage Americans. Somehow, if you can trace your ancestors back to at least the Civil War, that you're somehow more American. You know, I think it's terrible. Donald Trump wants to upend the 14th Amendment and birthright citizenship. That affects me personally because my mother was in the United States on a student visa when she met my father at the University of Chicago and had me. And under those rules, I wouldn't be a citizen if those people were, if those people had their way. No, I think that the big achievement in the United States was at the end of the civil rights movement in the late 1960s. I think we finally achieved a sense of national identity that wasn't based on race or ethnicity. And that you could say, I'm an American because I believe in the Constitution and the rule of law, in the Declaration of Independence, assertion of all men are created equal. And that's what made you an American. But we're going backwards from that right now with ICE and, you know, this very cruel policy towards people that aren't considered, you know, welcome in our society. So that's, you know, really, I think, the big threat that liberal democracy is under right now. And it's happening in the home of liberal democracy in the United States of America.
0: And that was the political philosopher Francis Fukuyama, whose new book is called In the Realm of the Last Man. That's it from this edition of NewsHour. From me, Tim Franks, and the team here in London, thanks very much for your company.

0: We have local support from The Goodspeed in East Haddam, presenting The Snow Goose, a world premiere musical about a young woman and reclusive artist whose lives are forever changed when they rescue a wounded bird. On stage through October 18th, goodspeed.org. And WSHU is committed to expanding regional news coverage through a partnership with Sacred Heart University's Masters in Communication program. 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
1: If we can achieve that, it'd be an incredible thing. 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
2: The White House tries again to bring an end to the war between Russia and Ukraine. For Sunday, September 6th, this is All Things Considered from NPR News. I'm Joel Rose. Coming up, how record diesel fuel prices are affecting the trucking industry.
3: For small business truckers, fuel is the most expensive thing that we have to buy.
2: Also, how the September 11th attacks changed the international world order. A conversation with Odyssey translator Emily Wilson about ancient poems and the modern world, and the unlikely triumph of a math rock band that performs in polka dot suits and giant paper mache masks.
4: I think that people want something weird. The weird music deserve it.
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5: Live from NPR News in Washington, I'm Dan Ronan. White House envoys Steve Witkoff and Jared Kushner are describing their first face-to-face meeting with Ukraine's President Volodymyr Zelensky as substantive. Witkoff said he was very encouraged by the direction of the talks to end Russia's four-and-a-half-year-long war with Ukraine. The meeting followed an earlier session in the Kremlin with Russian President Vladimir Putin. Kushner spoke with ABC.
1: These are some of the hardest problem sets in the world, you know, and I think that you have to try and you have to bring to it. Obviously, Steve and I bring different approaches to these things, but we work very well together as partners. But we're not bringing our approaches. We're really representing President Trump, and we're doing it the way that he wants to see these things done.
5: For his part, President Zelensky insisted before the meeting that any peace agreement must include security guarantees for Ukraine and what he called a dignified post-war peace. In Germany, the far-right Alternative for Germany party has won the most votes in a closely watched regional election. Exit polls currently show the parties have to have a lead of about 25 points, but as Esme Nicholson reports, it's unclear whether that party has enough seats to govern.
6: Speaking to public broadcaster ZDF, AfD federal leader Alice Weidel said Chancellor Friedrich Merz's conservative Christian Democrats will never win another election. We're seeing explosive growth here, she said, referring to the state of Saxony-Anhalt. We're going to see explosive growth across all of East Germany and at the federal level too, she said. The AfD candidate responsible for that growth is Ulrich Siegmund, a former salesman with a radical platform, promising mass deportations, the segregation of refugee children in schools, and closer relations with Russia and the MAGA movement in the US. While it's not yet clear whether the AfD can rule outright, Siegmund declared, "We have written history," and thanked Friedrich Merz for being a very good campaigner for the AfD. For NPR News, I'm Esme Nicholson in Berlin.
5: Miami fire officials say there are multiple patients after a cargo plane crash at Miami International Airport. NPR's Shondalise Duster reports.
7: The FAA says an Amazon Prime airplane was landing when it overshot the Miami International Airport runway around 2 o'clock p.m. local time on Sunday. Miami-Dade Fire Rescue says the plane struck multiple vehicles and caught fire. There are, quote, multiple patients and more than 60 units working to extinguish the fire, Miami-Dade Fire Rescue also said. The Miami-Dade Aviation Department said all runways and taxiways at the airport were closed as of 3 o'clock p.m., and a ground stop had been issued until 5:30 p.m. local time. An Amazon spokesperson says the company's priority is the safety, well-being, and care of everyone involved. The FAA says it will investigate the crash. Shondalise Duster, NPR News.
5: It's NPR. The maker of the smart rings called Aura is preparing to go public in what could be a blockbuster IPO. The company's first financial disclosures shows a massive trove of personal data and a very loyal base of subscribers willing to pay a monthly fee. NPR's Helena Saluka reports.
8: The Aura ring has been riding the wellness trend to sell 3.6 billion rings in the past year. That's according to the company's new disclosures ahead of the public listing on the NASDAQ. Aura's pitch is that it tracks over 50 metrics like the heart rate, stress levels, sleep patterns. It also sells a subscription for about $6 a month to be able to see most of that data. The company's filing says Aura has, quote, amassed one of the largest and highest quality longitudinal biometric data sets in consumer health, representing nearly 42 billion hours of physiological data. Aura says its revenue doubled from 2024 to 2025 and seems on track to do that again this year. Alina Seluch, NPR News.
5: The price of a gallon of diesel fuel, it hit another record today at a nationwide average of $5.89, this according to AAA. California has the most expensive diesel fuel in the nation. It's $7.81 a gallon. Diesel is the main fuel in both the trucking and the freight rail industries, and the higher prices are causing trucking companies, the railroads, and freight brokers to pass along much of the higher price of the fuel to shippers. Diesel is also very important to the agriculture industry, and the elevated cost of not only diesel is impacting farmers as they prepare for the harvest season. I'm Dan Ronan, NPR News, Washington.
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0: Welcome to All Things Considered from NPR News. I'm Joel Rose. We begin this hour in Ukraine, where President Volodymyr Zelensky held talks today with U.S. envoys Steve Witkoff and Jared Kushner, President Trump's son-in-law. It was their first official visit to Kyiv, a day after meeting Russian President Vladimir Putin in Moscow. The envoys are trying to revive stalled peace efforts, with territory and security guarantees still major sticking points. NPR's Ukraine correspondent Joanna Kakissis is on the line from Kyiv. Joanna, you were among the reporters they spoke with today. What did they say?
1: You know, well, Joel, they didn't really say much. They didn't reveal any kind of breakthrough, for example, which I think people were looking for. They did join Zelensky for a press conference outside the presidential palace under these gray skies and sometimes pouring rain. We got rained on, of course. They called talks in Moscow and Kyiv substantive and said new ideas were on the table, though they did not get into details. Jared Kushner told reporters that Trump wants to end this war as soon as possible. And a Ukrainian journalist asked him if it could happen by winter, and this is how Kushner responded.
2: And I think if we can achieve that, it'd be an incredible thing. It doesn't mean that we will achieve it, but it's an effort that's very important to try.
1: Now, the Ukrainians, including Zelensky, looked really skeptical when Kushner said this. And afterwards, Zelensky told reporters he expected the war to continue. And he had talked with Kushner and Witkoff about a winter package of aid, of support, with a focus on air defense supplies.
0: What are the main sticking points now?
1: Well, they still are security guarantees and the issue of territory. Now, Zelensky reiterated his calls for security guarantees from the U.S. so Russia does not invade again after a peace deal. And he also said he and President Trump's envoys talked about the thorny issue of territory. So he told reporters that this issue remains very pressing and so complex that it can only be worked out through direct talks with leaders, himself, Vladimir Putin, maybe Trump, and or European leaders. Now, this issue of territory is explosive, Joel, because the Kremlin has been pushing for a peace deal that includes Ukraine giving up some land that Russia has not occupied by military force.
0: With so much still unclear, is this visit by Trump's envoys even significant?
1: Well, it is significant, if only for symbolic reasons. Now, you know, this is the first trip President Trump's envoys, Jared Kushner and Steve Witkoff, have taken to Kyiv, even though they have been to Moscow several times. Zelensky pushed very, very hard for this trip here. So the Ukrainians tried to make the most of the moment. Like, Kushner and Witkoff traveled to Ukraine by train since the war has closed airspace, and their train was called the Peace Express. And the fact that they were in Kyiv meant that Russia did not bomb the capital, which the Russians had been doing 24/7 before this weekend. Zelensky brought this up too.
3: Ви сьогодні спрацювали навіть краще, ніж системи Patriot.
1: He said Kushner and Witkoff had done even more than Patriot air defense systems to protect the city. Please, he said, come more often so maybe our people can live a little.
0: That's NPR's Joanna Kakissis in Kyiv. Thanks, Joanna.
1: You're welcome.
0: This weekend's talks in Ukraine and Russia come on the eve of the 25th anniversary of the September 11th attacks. At that intensely vulnerable moment, many world powers, including Russia and China, found common ground with the U.S., believing they shared some common interests, like fighting global terrorism. We wanted to explore how relationships between those superpowers have changed since 9/11. So we called up British-Chinese journalist Cindy Yu and Russian author Mikhail Zigger.
4: I think that's very important to remember that that was almost the beginning of Putin's presidency. He became president in year 2000, so he was just learning how to become the head of state, and he was trying really badly to become a friend of George W. Bush, as well as to become an equal partner for his European leaders. He really wanted to, for example, to become a part of G8, to become a partner of the United States in the war against terror. He was trying to use it as the justification of his war in Chechnya. He was not that person we have now. He didn't have plans to run Russia. So yes, he was mostly sincere, and he was pragmatic because he was trying to make a link between Al-Qaeda and Chechen warlords. But mostly, he was just a very young leader who was trying to mimic what Western leaders did. He didn't share the values, that's important. He didn't really think that Western-style democracy was okay for Russia. He was trying to sell Russian oil and gas to the West.
0: So initially, the 9/11 attacks then brought the U.S. and Russia closer together. Cindy, let me turn to you. Was that also the case with the U.S. and China?
5: Yes, there was a similar phenomenon with the US and China. President Jiang Zemin was one of the first people to call President Bush as well to offer his condolences. China was the world's seventh largest exporter at the time, so nowhere near the economic giant it is today. And so it really needed America as an economic and diplomatic ally in order for Chinese economic growth to get to the next phase and to become what it has since become.
0: How did that dynamic for each of those countries change after the U.S. began sending troops abroad, first into Afghanistan and then later to Iraq?
5: Because of the situation in Xinjiang, which borders Afghanistan, China was quite happy for the Taliban to be removed. But it did mean that American troops were very close to the Chinese border, and that made it very uncomfortable. But then in 2003, when America unilaterally went into Iraq, or at least in China's views, unilaterally in a sense of not respecting the UN Security Council decision, that was, I think, for China an even bigger deal because they thought, OK, here is America behaving in a way that is disrespectful to international law.
0: And what about Russia? How does the dynamic change there?
4: When the operation in Afghanistan started, Putin and Russia, Russian government, was really happy about that because Afghanistan and Taliban particularly was seen as a threat to Russia's security. Russia had its own history of the war against Mujahideen in Afghanistan. But everything changed with Iraq. That, in a way, became a very important turning point in relationships between Russia and the West. Because during so many years, when the United States were criticizing Russia for being non-democratic, for violation of human rights, and for the bloody invasion of Chechnya, and probably that's why right now we often hear in Russian propaganda that the current Russia's invasion of Ukraine is the answer to American invasion of Iraq. So violence is a privilege of the superpower. They say if America could invade Iraq, why Russia could not invade Ukraine?
0: We've seen the 2008 financial crisis, the Arab Spring, and in more recent years, the U.S. withdrawal from Afghanistan in 2021. What lessons do you think Russia and China learned from the way the U.S. handled those moments?
5: So I think when it comes to the first of those events, the 2008 financial crisis, China's economy recovered much quicker than the rest of the world, mainly because at that stage, it still wasn't really interlinked with the global economy financially. For some people in China, certainly, especially the more liberal-minded economists who thought, oh, the American system of capitalism does not have all the answers. Then the Arab Spring comes, and that is a reminder to some figures in China that actually America is perhaps out there to foment democracy, as it were, because the prevailing understanding of the Arab Spring in China is that it was a color revolution fomented by American forces such as the CIA. And then when it comes to Afghanistan, China has had a very benign relationship with the Taliban since its return. But certainly all of these events, what they tell China is that actually the American way of doing things is not necessarily the right thing to do, that America is not necessarily the model to emulate or your ally in all of this, that China has to kind of ford its own route, as it were.
0: What did Russia learn from these moments?
4: You know, I don't know any political event in the world that affected Russia more than Arab Spring. Because when Arab Spring started, Putin was not even president of Russia. He resigned in 2008, and there were doubts if he was going to go back or not. And actually, Arab Spring convinced him that he was personally in danger, and if he doesn't take country back under his control, he's going to be executed the way as Muammar Gaddafi was. So assassination of Muammar Gaddafi was probably the most important event in Vladimir Putin's life, because he saw that as a potential scenario for his own future. When American troops withdrew from Afghanistan, that was a very important signal for Vladimir Putin that America was not that strong, and that was one of the real reasons for him to start planning invasion of Ukraine, because he saw that as a unique historic opportunity when most of his international counterparts are so weak, so he just had to use that chance.
0: When future historians write about this period, what are they going to say about how the U.S.'s role in the world has changed in these last 25 years?
5: I think it would be considered a time when America overstretched its superpower capabilities. Of course, its superpower status is actually relatively new, only really being cemented after the Second World War. And so much of that, those decades that followed World War II, were taken up with the Cold War. But really, I think the confidence of the end of the Cold War, of the idea of the end of history, and so on, gave America almost a hubristic sense that it can go spread democracy in other places, or it can go spread its own power in other places. And that's what has led to so many of these, what Trump used to call forever wars, but now he is embroiled in one himself, taking up a lot of American resources. And I think that's the biggest lesson for China from all of this, is that actually don't overextend yourself in foreign places. Focus on your own situation at home.
0: We've been speaking with both Mikhail Zigar and Cindy Yu as we approach the 25th anniversary of the September 11th attacks. Thank you to you both for your time and your perspective.
4: Thank you.
5: Thank you.

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3: I'm Dan Ronan in Washington with these news headlines. White House envoys Steve Witkoff and Jared Kushner said their first face-to-face meeting with Ukraine's President Volodymyr Zelensky was very productive. It follows a meeting late last week in the Kremlin with Russian President Putin in an effort to end Russia's war against Ukraine. Long flight delays are expected at Miami International Airport after an Amazon 767 cargo jet slid off the runway while landing, went through a barrier, and came to rest at what air traffic controllers said was a perimeter road. A ground stop has since been lifted. For the third day in a row, diesel prices hit an all-time record high, now at $5.89 a gallon nationally. I'm Dan Ronan, NPR News in Washington.

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1: This is All Things Considered from NPR News. I'm Joel Rose. If you thought gas was expensive, diesel fuel just hit its highest price ever. The nationwide cost of diesel at the pump is now up to $5.89 per gallon nationwide, according to AAA. NPR's Stephen Bisaha pulled up to a gas station in central Alabama to find out how drivers are feeling.
2: Diesel is now about $1.75 more expensive per gallon than regular gas. So why bother buying a diesel vehicle?
3: For the pulling power, so I can pull my cars.
2: Leroy Bishop is a car guy filling up at a Buc-ee's. In fact, he bought this diesel GMC truck so he could better haul his other vehicles to car shows.
3: It performs better on the highway pulling those vehicles.
2: Basically, if you got to move something heavy, you use diesel. Trailers, commercial trucks, big RVs. Since the war with Iran started and cut off a portion of the world's oil supply, diesel has gone up more than $2 a gallon. So Bishop's driving the truck less, but it hasn't cramped his lifestyle too much.
3: Nah, it ain't killing me, but it ain't fun.
2: For some people, diesel is not about fun, it's work.
4: Diesel gives me the power to pull that 26-foot food truck. It's heavy, it's a heavy trailer.
2: Chef Joe Shiroda owns the Hey Baby food truck.
4: So we do loaded potatoes, we do Cajun, we do Italian. We try to be unique.
2: Shiroda says between diesel for hauling and gas for the trailer's generator, he spends $32,000 in a typical year.
5: What would it be this year then?
4: Probably going to be close to about 44.
5: It's a big jump.
4: It's a big jump, yeah, no doubt.
5: So then are you making up for that by having to raise prices on the food truck?
4: A lot of people are raising prices. You can only get so much for jambalaya.
2: So he's trying to keep prices steady. That's not an option for everyone at the pump.
6: We literally, in a few weeks, are having a price increase go into effect because of the price of diesel affecting us right now.
2: Michelle Corder is in a Ford 450 hauling a trailer full of shutters. The company she works for makes them.
6: We do standard square shutters, we do cutout doors, we do arches.
5: So I guess, is it fair to say that diesel is making shutters more expensive?
6: Yes, 100%.
2: It is not just shutters. Diesel is used to ship everything from mattresses to bananas, meaning more expensive diesel will be paid for by just about everyone. Stephen Bisaha, NPR News, Leeds, Alabama.
1: We wanted to know more about how record diesel prices are affecting the trucking industry, which has seen fuel costs spike this year, in part because of the war with Iran. So we reached out to Monty Wiederhold, who runs a trucking company in Northwest Ohio.
7: For small business truckers, fuel is the most expensive thing that we have to buy. I was looking forward to when it went starting to go back down, when the cessation of hostilities kind of quit for a while or took a breather, and I thought, hey, we're going to get, you know, kind of somewhat back to normal, but then it shot back up again.
1: Wiederhold adjusts what he charges his customers once a week. But lately, he says, diesel prices have been climbing faster than he can keep up.
7: The scary thing about this is how fast it goes up. And of course, you know, it never comes down fast. It always goes up fast. So that makes it difficult for people to make adjustments.
1: It's fair to say that both political parties are tracking the price of fuel very closely. Do these price changes influence how you vote?
7: No, it's not going to influence my vote at all. I'm an American first before I'm anything else. And while I hate to see the conflict and I hate to see that it had to be resolved this way, for the last 47 years, we've had death to America every day. And now they don't have that capability. And hopefully when this is over with, they won't have it. It'll be worth the short-term pain for some long-term gain.
1: We have been speaking with trucker Monty Wiederhold. Thank you very much for your time.
7: Hey, thank you. I appreciate it. Take care, sir.
1: The Odyssey, that ancient Greek epic poem by Homer, has been having a moment. Christopher Nolan's blockbuster film reimagining of the familiar tale racked up more than $500 million domestically. But perhaps one of the most interesting conversations about the poem is happening off the silver screen. Emily Wilson is a celebrity classicist whose translations of the Odyssey and Iliad are extraordinarily popular and in some circles controversial. She's outspoken about the role of classic works in modern society, as she writes in her new book of essays, Crossing the Wine Dark Sea. Emily Wilson, welcome to All Things Considered.
8: Thank you so much for having me.
1: So this summer, you found yourself at the center of the discourse around the Odyssey in a somewhat surprising way. You said very publicly that you are not a fan of Nolan's film. I want to know, was this all an elaborate ruse to get even more people talking about ancient poems?
8: I mean, I love it that people are talking about ancient poems. I wish that more people were reading ancient poems rather than clicking on clickbaity silliness, which is what I think most of the discourse is. But if it's bringing people to read and to engage with culture and engage with history, I love it.
1: Do you have any regrets about how this all played out?
8: No, I have a sense of, you know, the gods are always more powerful than mere mortals. I'm a mere mortal. I have no way to tell what any of the words that I speak that are feathered things on the breath of air, how will they be received and how will my chaos be dispersed to the winds? I have no way to control any of that.
1: All right, let's talk about your new book, Crossing the Wine Dark Sea. It's a series of essays reflecting on translation, on classic writing and the modern world. You write at one point, quote, it is a waste of everyone's time if a retranslation takes more or less the same approach as one or more existing published translations, unquote. In short, if you don't have something new to say, don't say anything. Tell me why'd you write that?
8: Because it does seem to me that there are a huge number of available translations of the same canonical Greek and Roman texts, far more Greek and Roman texts than of other ancient literature, which are retranslated endlessly. And some of those retranslations are very different from each other. And it's fascinating to examine and look at the differences, whether or not you can read the original.
1: So you have your own very famous translations of the Odyssey and the Iliad. And I gather you have selected a portion of your own translations that you want to read aloud for us. What are you going to read?
8: So I thought that in honor of Sir Christopher Nolan, I would read the most extensive passage from Homer about the Trojan horse, which is a simile about how the Trojans bring the horse into the city. And Odysseus is listening to this story and has a strange reaction to it. So the singer in the mysterious land of the Phaeacians is singing / telling the story of the Trojan horse. So the passage first starts off with what the singer is saying, and then we have Odysseus' reaction. The town was doomed to ruin when it took that horse filled full of fighters bringing death to Trojans. And he sang how the Achaeans poured from the horse in ambush from the hollow and sacked the city, how they scattered out, destroying every neighborhood. Like Ares, Odysseus with Menelaus rushed to find Deiphobus' house, and there he won at last through dreadful violence, thanks to Athena. So the poet sang. Odysseus was melting into tears. His cheeks were wet with weeping, as a woman weeps as she falls to wrap her arms around her husband, fallen fighting for his home and children. She is watching as he gasps and dies. She shrieks, a clear high wail collapsing upon his corpse. The men are right behind. They hit her shoulders with their spears and lead her to slavery, hard labor, and a life of pain. Her face is marked with her despair. In that same desperate way, Odysseus was crying.
1: Wow. Thank you.
8: Thank Homer. Homer was really good.
1: Can we talk for just a second before we get into the choices about just how you read it? You know, when you go to a poetry reading, I feel like everyone adopts this very flat, very dry way of reading, and that's not at all what you did there. Why?
8: These poems come from a period before theater as we know it existed, but they provide something in a way like theater, like a radio play or like a performance thing. So I very much want both in the translation, but then whenever I read it, I hope I and then other people who read it too can understand that this is a kind of poetry that has these very intense emotions and these very different perspectives within the poem.
1: What was the hardest part of that translation for you? Was there like a word or a phrase that you know, you got stuck on?
8: There's a superlative right at the end of the description of what does Odysseus do, what is Odysseus's ultimate war triumph, where the Greek says that he dared tolme santa ainotaton polamon, the most terrible kind of war. So how do we describe the most terribleness? And so I went back and forth about, should I use dread, should I use horror, should I use most maximally violent kind of violence? In ancient Greek, you can use a superlative that's all one word, whereas in English, I think we have to convey these maximal things by different kinds of means.
1: There's another moment in one of these essays where you describe translators digging through the scraps of history, hunting desperately for a piece of these great stories. What do you think will be the great work of our era that might have that effect on classicists in the future?
8: That's such an interesting question and so difficult to predict, right? Because, I mean, one of the big themes of this book is that canons change all the time. We have an idea that, of course, everyone's always been reading Homer. People in Shakespeare's time would have been astonished to realize there would come a day when not every normal schoolchild would have read Plautus and Terence. And there were all these ups and downs in terms of which canons, which culture, which moments of the past become most resonant, and then which moments of the past get forgotten or buried again and then get dug up again.
1: It sounds like we don't even really know what the classicists of the future will be reading from the past. Even that has shifted so dramatically.
8: It's shifted very dramatically, yes. I mean, I think that's one of the big things that I'm trying to get at in the book, is just that we have an idea of both the past and the present as much more stable than I think they actually are. That the past is constantly shifting in response to the present, and the present is also constantly shifting. Neither one of these things is stable. And also neither one of these things is nearly as much of a monolith as people sometimes think. It's not the case that you can make these big generalizations about all ancient Greeks as if there were such a thing as what all ancient Greeks believed, any more than there's such a thing as what everyone in modernity thinks and believes.
1: Emily Wilson is a translator, classicist, and the author of the new book, Crossing the Wine-Dark Sea. Thank you very much for joining us.
8: Thank you.
1: Tomorrow is Labor Day, also known as the unofficial end of summer, and it marks the end of the high season for tick bites, with some caveats. NPR's Ping Wong is here to tell us more. So can we all breathe a giant sigh of relief now that tick season is over?
9: Well, as you mentioned, Joel, the high season is over, but ticks are still biting. That's according to Allison Hinckley, who tracks tick bites for the CDC. I've been following her team's data through the season, and this year, she says, people started reporting a lot of bites in April, which was unusually early.
10: The risky season was potentially longer because it started earlier, but all in all, it looked pretty similar to what we've seen these past few years in terms of peaks.
9: Now, what we've seen in the past few years is unfortunately quite high. Around 31 million people in the U.S. get tick bites each year. And this year in particular, she says, the Midwest and the Southeast posted some of the highest weekly rates of tick bites they have seen since they started tracking this about a decade ago. Hinckley also says that people in the Northeast, Mid-Atlantic, and Upper Midwest in particular should keep looking out for those black-legged ticks that transmit Lyme disease through the fall.
1: I know that in several areas there's been a push to reduce the population of white-tailed deer in order to reduce the spread of ticks. Do you have a sense, like, is that working?
9: It's hard to say because ticks do feed on deer, so the thinking is that reducing populations of deer can help. But a recent study did show that it's probably not going to do enough, and that's because ticks can also just switch to feed on other mammals that they come across. I learned that from Richard Osfeld. He's a researcher at the Cary Institute of Ecosystem Studies, and he and his colleagues recently published a 35-year study looking at ticks and Lyme disease bacteria in upstate New York. What's really interesting is he told me that some animals actually help control ticks.
11: The ones that kill ticks by grooming them, the ones that fail to infect the ticks that actually do feed on them successfully, they're reducing our risk.
9: Osfeld said that a possum do this, and possibly some raccoons and skunks and squirrels, too.
1: Okay, that sounds mildly promising. Are scientists making any progress in reducing our vulnerability to ticks?
9: Well, there is a lot of research going on. Some are trying innovative ways to kill ticks with robots that roam people's yards or use a specific type of fungus that can destroy the tick shell. Scientists are also trying to breed mice whose blood, when drunk, would cure ticks of Lyme disease, bacteria. And some are also working on vaccines for animals and humans against various tick-borne diseases. Now, none of these have been proven to work yet, so the best tools that we have right now are in preventing tick bites. So health authorities recommend that you wear long pants and sleeves when you go outside and that you treat your clothes with a tick-killing chemical called permethrin. And if you do find a tick on you, you should remove the whole thing, especially including the head, as soon as possible. All of that can help you reduce your risk of a tick-borne disease.
1: That is NPR science correspondent Ping Wong. Thank you very much, Ping.
9: You're welcome.
1: This is All Things Considered from NPR News. One of the world's largest shipping lines will soon be the first to equip a container vessel with a sail. This week, global logistics firm Maersk said it would fit the device on a cargo ship in 2027. It comes during a sea change for shipping and planet-warming pollution, as NPR's Henry Larson reports.
12: Unlike the tall ships of old, shipping liners have no rigging for the wind to sing through. Instead, the sail soon to be mounted on a Maersk vessel is more like a giant steel column. It's called a rotor sail. The column uses an electric motor to spin really fast, like in this video from its manufacturer, Anime. And as the wind swirls around the rotating column, the pressure gives the vessel an extra boost.
13: This thrust can be used to either increase the vessel's speed or you can reduce the consumption of the main engine.
12: That's Claire Ermston, CEO of Anime. The company markets their rotor sails as a way to save on fuel and reduce greenhouse gas emissions that are the primary driver of climate change. She says the sails have netted about a 10% reduction in fuel usage on average. But the global shipping industry contributes about 3% of the world's emissions, which comes out to hundreds of millions of tons a year.
13: The market is huge, but the market is just now starting to move from accepting the technology to actually thinking about scaling the technology.
12: Right now, just over 100 large vessels have some kind of wind assist installed, compared to the tens of thousands of large ships under the jurisdiction of the International Maritime Organization, which is the UN agency that regulates much of the world's shipping.
14: Every single one of us can just look around your house right now and go, every single thing pretty much came on a ship. So it's a huge scale, and the challenge is we've got a big mountain to climb.
12: Ingrid Irigoyen is managing director of the Center for Green Market Activation. She's worked for years to get ship owners and the companies that charter them to embrace green fuels, power centers that would greatly limit the carbon emission from ships. She says things are tricky right now.
14: The last 18 months or so have been pretty rocky for a lot of companies that I think had really strong, good intentions about decarbonizing their supply chains, decarbonizing their operations.
12: Some shipping executives have joined a wider retreat from climate efforts this decade. Data from the International Chamber of Shipping shows many are less confident about hydrogen and ammonia and other new green products becoming commercially viable fuel sources.
15: The cost of alternative fuels currently is very high.
12: Gavin Allwright is head of a trade group that represents ship owners and companies operating wind technology.
15: So therefore, you've got to try to level that playing field for those new fuels. The interesting thing is with wind propulsion, the higher price of the fuel, the better the business model is.
12: He spoke with NPR from an International Maritime Organization meeting where members were debating future greenhouse gas regulations on shipping that could drastically alter the fate of green technology in the sector.
15: Whatever happens here, the industry is still moving forward. We've still got a strategy in place. We just don't have the tools in place to implement that.
12: The Trump administration, along with several other countries, has worked to fracture support for what it calls a carbon tax. But the working group is still trying for a solution, one that International Chamber of Shipping's Chris Waddington says is needed.
16: We need certainty, regulatory certainty, to be able to invest.
12: The International Maritime Organization has more meetings this fall to try and decide the fate of a global standard for greener shipping. But in the meantime, the number of vessels sailing cleaner is slowly, very slowly, growing. Henry Larson, NPR News.
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18: I'm Dan Ronan in Washington with these news headlines. Miami-Dade officials say five people are dead after an Amazon Cargo 767 jet slid off the runway while landing today. The plane hit several cars before coming to rest in a parking lot. Flight delays into and out of Miami International are expected through Monday. Following a face-to-face meeting in Kyiv, Ukraine, with President Zelensky, White House officials are describing the session as substantive, with envoy Steve Witkoff saying he was very encouraged about efforts to end Russia's war against Ukraine. Canada Tuesday is expected to unveil its counter-tariffs to the ones imposed last month by President Trump. Prime Minister Mark Carney is promising a dollar-for-dollar response. I'm Dan Ronan, NPR News.

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1: This is All Things Considered from NPR News. I'm Joel Rose. We have come now to Cineplexity, where talking about the movies invites us to talk about, well, everything else. Some of the most significant events in modern American history have been reflected or depicted in our movies. Think World War II and films like The Best Years of Our Lives.
2: The thing that scares me most is that everybody's going to try to rehabilitate me.
1: The Watergate scandal in All the President's Men.
3: Just follow the money.
1: Or the Vietnam War in films like Platoon.
4: Looking back, we did not fight the enemy. We fought ourselves. And the enemy was in us.
1: This week, we will mark 25 years since the September 11th terrorist attacks. So for this week's Cineplexity, we wanted to talk about how that momentous event has, or has not, been handled in the movies. Joining us to discuss, we have Mark Rivers, who produces our Cineplexity segment, and culture reporter Andrew Limbong, who also hosts our Book of the Day podcast. Welcome to the studio, both of you.
5: It's good to be here.
1: I can't think of that many movies that actually try to recreate the events of that day. How about you guys?
5: Yeah, I mean, Hollywood, by and large, avoided it. I mean, anything that one could associate with that day, Hollywood wanted to either postpone it or try to wipe it from the moment.
6: Until we got to the ones that, like, just dealt with it head on, right? I'm thinking, like, United 93.
5: And this, and this is 5 years later.
6: Yeah, too. Which is, like, a Paul Greengrass movie, right?
7: We got another one.
8: We got another hijack.
9: United 175 dropped his transponder off.
10: We got a possible hijack. Weapons. Spread.
6: And then I rewatched World Trade Center, the Oliver Stone movie.
5: Which came out the same year.
6: Yeah, which so came out the same year.
5: So we had these our two first big studio movies coming out the same year dealing with the day.
1: 2006, though, 5 years after...
6: Yeah, which is rough. I remember hating World Trade Center. So 2006, I would have been 17 at this point. And I remember we were just in the muck of the war on terror. People, by that time, the sort of like hugging embrace of like New York being like, we can be better, we can be the Kumbaya moment, kind of wore off and it was all like very bleak. And then World Trade Center comes and it is a very nice, honoring movie.
5: It's somber. It's like a cinematic memorial.
6: So
5: World Trade Center is based on the true story of two Port Authority police officers, here played by Nicolas Cage and Michael Peña, who get stuck under the rubble when the towers fall.
11: Hang on, okay?
12: Don't leave it. We've been here a long time.
11: You're not leaving you, buddy. We're Marines. You are our mission.
5: Oliver Stone, who is known as this provocateur, right, pushing buttons, he's on his very best behavior.
1: And a conspiracy theorist, too, in other contexts.
5: Like JFK, a conspiracy theorist. And here, he is very subdued. But I would say that's kind of what makes the movie fail, in that it's, frankly, a little boring. And I think the movie reflects the kind of limits of fiction, you know, because 9/11, that in its own way felt like a disaster movie, you know, and how could a fictionalized representation of that day measure up against the reality of that day? United 93 was about the only hijacked plane that did not reach its intended target because the passengers on board rebelled.
13: We have to do something.
14: Nobody's going to help us. We got to do it. Okay?
5: I've been watching it 20 years later from its release. It's interesting to watch because it kind of just comes off as just, this is just a Paul Greengrass thriller. This could be a Bourne movie in ways, and you don't really get to know the passengers in the film. So while it's harrowing, but it is very much of its moment when this aspiration towards commemorating these people, but you don't really get any insight. There are no real insights to glean.
1: This would be a short segment if we were only going to talk about films that are literally about the day. But I think there are a lot of movies that are about kind of the psychological impact of that day or sort of what it was like to live in its shadow. Mm-hmm. What are some that stand out for you guys?
6: I'm thinking a lot about Rain Over Me, all right, I'll be the Rain Over Me defender. So this is
5: Please defend this.
6: Yeah. This is Don Cheadle stars in this movie where he's old college buddies with Adam Sandler, whose wife and kids were on one of the planes, right? And Don Cheadle runs into Adam Sandler after not seeing him for a minute, and Adam Sandler is obviously like in grief and in shock and doesn't want to talk to anybody and all that stuff. At its core, it's a buddy hangout movie. You just watch these guys sort of hang out, play video games. They go to like a Mel Brooks, you know, movie marathon, and it's a fun hang.
5: I think that's the problem, though. It's like the movie is having devoting so much to the fun hang. I feel like the movie almost is forgetting that. Wait a minute, isn't this about trauma? Isn't this about grief? And I feel like the movie doesn't really know what tone it wants to
6: I think it tries to do that thing where, like, you get a couple guys in a room together and you're making fun of various things about each other. And then you talk about, like, oh, so how's, like, when your mom died? You know what? It's that, like, turn of, like, how to handle these emotions. And it accomplishes this thing about, it's been X amount of years since this happened, and nobody really wants to talk about it, because nobody really wants to talk about grief, because nobody really wants to be a downer. Nobody wants to think about it. Mm-hmm. But at a certain point, you kind of have to figure out what your life is like from here on out.
7: I mean, you're single now. You can do whatever you...
8: What?
7: After what happened

0: in all this happened.
1: What do you miss about him?
2: I miss his voice. I miss his voice telling me he loves me.
1: Me too.
0: Those movies to me are kind of an example that even something as catastrophic and awful as 9/11 can kind of be made commercial or banal. You know, like it's almost like these films use 9/11 as an emotional cheat code for us, for the movies to matter when I don't think the stories are doing the work.
3: People talk about the Spike Lee movie 25th Hour as a movie that like says something about 9/11. Shout out to Spike Lee. I remember watching it like recently. I didn't watch it when it came out. So I watched it recently with that in mind. And I was like, most of the 9/11 stuff is the side character just happens to live by the hole. And I'm like, what am I supposed to be taking away from this?
0: Literal. So this is a film about Edward Norton plays this drug dealer who is hours away from
3: going to prison.
0: Who's hours away from going to prison and serving this long prison sentence. And his two friends, played by Philip Seymour Hoffman and Barry Pepper, they have this conversation about how essentially life as we've known it with our friend is basically over. And they're having this argument literally overlooking the ruins of the towers.
4: After tonight, it's bye-bye, Monty.
5: What does that mean?
0: So I think that movie is successful in kind of capturing just like the sense of mourning of that period and the sense of like, we don't know what to do next and we don't know what's going to happen next, but we do know that whatever happens next, it won't be the same as how it was before.
6: You're not going to see him.
5: Like me?
6: Yeah, exactly. You'll never see him again.
0: Even though Hollywood, by and large, has not depicted 9/11, 9/11 has still found its way into the movies, I feel. And I think I think we can talk about films where that is more obvious, and those films are really interesting.
7: Give us a few names.
3: I'll jump in on one. There's Spider-Man, the first Spider-Man movie directed by Sam Raimi.
0: Tobey Maguire, Spider-Man.
8: Who are you?
9: You know who I am.
8: I do.
9: Your friendly neighborhood Spider-Man.
3: That movie means a lot to me. That movie came out, I believe, in 2002.
0: Yep.
3: And at the end of that movie, there's a scene where Green Goblin is about to, you know, attack Spider-Man. Spider-Man is like
0: trying to save Mary Jane, trying to save the other innocent folk. Yeah.
3: And then all of a sudden, when Green Goblin's about to fly in for like a killing attack,
0: the New Yorkers come through.
10: You mess with Spider, you mess with New York,
11: you mess with one of us, you mess with all of us.
3: To this day, whenever you watch it, I cry a little bit, and you know, it's like I was so like touched that this was very specifically a New York moment, and this idea that New York takes care of each other.
0: Yeah. Well, then if you go darker, Steven Spielberg's War of the Worlds from 2005.
12: This machine, it crawled out of the ground, started torturing everything. It's killing everybody.
13: What is it? Is it terrorists?
0: Spielberg was very open about saying that 9/11 informed his movie. And you can see it in the images where you have people running away covered in ash in the city, or these scenes of flyers of missing people on walls and poles and things like that. And I think the kind of spooked, unspoken undercurrent of War of the Worlds, and this is kind of a Don DeLillo idea I'm riffing on here, is a Spielberg's reckoning with the possibility or idea that the defining image makers of history may not be artists like himself, but terrorists. I think you get that sense of fear in this film, and it's genuinely disturbing, and I think it is Spielberg saying that escapism is not really possible in this moment.
3: And for him to be saying that.
0: Right. One of our great escapist filmmakers to be saying this, I think, is what makes it poignant.
7: That was NPR's Mark Rivers and NPR's Andrew Limbong. Thank you both so much for joining me in the studio.
3: Thank you.
0: You're welcome.
7: Later this week, All Things Considered, we'll have more on how books and television reacted to 9/11. Join us for that. Angine de Poitrine is French for the kind of chest pain that sometimes precedes a heart attack. It is also the name of a microtonal math rock duo from Quebec. The band rocketed to fame this year after a video of their high-intensity live performance for Seattle's KEXP went extremely viral. The band consists of just two musicians who build complex musical structures with a loop pedal. And they do this while wearing full-body polka-dot suits and huge papier-mâché masks. The members of Angine de Poitrine perform anonymously. They claim to be 333-year-old space travelers in interviews like this one from the Canadian TV show Tout le monde en parle, where they answered questions in an alien language. Angine de Poitrine is about to launch their first U.S. tour this week in New York City. That show and most others on the tour are already sold out, an impressive feat for a band from any planet. Their manager, Sebastian Collin, serves as a

0: translator to maintain their privacy, and he has come here today to speak for them. Welcome to All Things Considered.
1: Yeah, thanks for inviting us.
0: The costumes really are an amazing hook. Can you describe sort of how they look on stage? Can you paint us a picture?
1: If you haven't seen, imagine two people with polka dots and giant mask. And the guitarist have a double neck guitar. The nose of the drummer just flopping while he's playing.
0: It's something about those noses that really does sell it. I don't know what it is, but it's, yes, the noses are compelling.
1: You can't judge people by their nose.
0: I want to ask you about the instruments that they play, in particular that double-necked guitar that has both a guitar and a bass. And both of those necks have more than the regular number of frets so that they can play what are called microtones. Let's listen to an example of how that sounds on the song Sherpa. How did the band come up with that, and why?
1: What I think happened is that those two musicians were playing together for so long, just two of them playing together, and they just want to push their music to have more complexity and more space to make new things. Having the bass guitar on the double neck give more loudness to a two-piece band, and the microtonal gives so much opportunity. Just imagine having double the notes that you can make. So I think it's a way to make something more innovative, more creative.
0: What's an example of when that really works? Like, is there one particular song that shows how that sounds?
1: I think that the song Sarnies is the best example. The first riff, I don't know if I'm going to sing it well, but...
2: Yeah.
1: It's the perfect example. It's like if those musicians want to learn microtonal to a new planet, I think I would do like a chromatic approach like that so people can just hear so well the notes that you shouldn't hear when it's not microtonal. It's like the chapter one of how to learn microtonal, having a chromatic approach. Do, do, do, do, do, do, do, do.
0: You know, they play with incredible precision together, like the kind of chemistry that takes a long time to develop. How long have they been playing together?
1: Those two musicians play together since they are teenagers. All their life, they were always jamming together. At the beginning, in the basement of one of the mother. Yeah, so that vibe is just a lifetime friendship and musician friendship.
0: Have you known them since before they were Angine de Poitrine?
1: Yes, I know them before they were active musicians in the scene, and I know really very well the scene in the Quebec province.
0: Are you one of them?
1: No, I'm not one of them.
0: You're sure?
1: Yeah, I'm pretty sure. You can see there's some picture of me with the two musicians. I can be them.
0: Well, there are two people in those costumes. I don't know who they are. Why do you think that they have become such a viral phenomenon, not just in the U.S., but around the world? Like, what is it about this that has made them such a phenomenon?
1: People are proud of that happening. I think that people want something weird becoming popular. They think that the weird music deserve it, and they have been chosen for this.
0: I mean, I love that an instrumental math rock duo in papier-mâché costumes went viral, and I guess I'm rooting for it too, but I just didn't know there were that many other people who felt that way, I guess is what's a little surprising.
1: Yeah, it's crazy to have so many people talking of the band and coming to the shows, and like, yeah, it's like a big community of people that we don't know but are with them.
0: We've been talking to Sebastian Collin. He is the manager of Engine de Poitrine. Thank you very much for your time, Sebastian.
1: Yeah, it was a pleasure. Thank you.

0: That is all we have for you today. Thank you so much for listening to All Things Considered from NPR News.
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2: And now, on with the show.

the flying theme from John Williams' Oscar-winning score to E.T. the Extraterrestrial. The plot is basic enough. A young boy helps a stranded alien return home. But the heartfelt performances, the practical special effects, the direction from Steven Spielberg, and the music by John Williams turn this simple concept into silver screen magic. This wasn't the first friendly alien film from the director and composer. They had worked together 5 years earlier on Close Encounters of the Third Kind. Steven Spielberg called John Williams' famous five-note motif from the score, "When You Wish Upon a Star Meets Science Fiction."

Oscar-nominated music by John Williams from Close Encounters of the Third Kind. I'm Matt Rogers. This is Real Music, Alien Visitations. In John Carpenter's Starman, an alien comes to Earth in response to NASA's invitation on the Voyager 2 record. But instead of welcoming the visitor, the military shoots him down and then hunts him down all the way to Arizona's meteor crater, where this star man will meet up with his people. What could have been a silly and forgettable 80s flick is actually a memorable, charming science fiction romance with music by Jack Nitzsche.

Jack Nietzsche's music from the John Carpenter sci-fi romance Starman. Not all of the director's alien visitation films are so heartwarming. Carpenter's 1982 movie The Thing follows a group of researchers in Antarctica who encounter an alien life form that assimilates and then imitates other organisms. The researchers discover they can no longer trust each other, as any one of them could be the thing.

Ennio Morricone's music from John Carpenter's The Thing. This is Real Music. I'm Matt Rogers, and this time we're experiencing alien visitations, which are sometimes friendly, but often not. The H.G. Wells novel War of the Worlds tells of an alien invasion of Earth by hostile creatures from Mars. Sounds absurd today, but the 1938 radio play adaptation caused a panic among some Americans who thought they were hearing actual news reports of an attack. The 1953 film adaptation caused no such anxiety, but it did win an Oscar for its visual effects, and it featured a score by Leith Stevens.

The opening title's music from the 1953 film War of the Worlds. In 2005, Steven Spielberg directed his own take on the H.G. Wells novel. It was his third on the subject of alien visitation, along with Close Encounters and E.T. And again, Spielberg turned to John Williams for the score.

0: The intersection scene from War of the Worlds, music by John Williams from one of his many collaborations with director Steven Spielberg. I'm Matt Rogers. This is Real Music. Up next, music for an alien who comes in peace, but with a stern warning.
1: It's intermission time. Time for that stretch you've been wanting. And best of all, time to take your pick from that scrumptious array of tasty treats waiting for you at the snack bar. Where the popcorn's popping, the cold drinks are sparkling, the hot dogs are sizzling, the coffee is steaming, and a luscious treasure of your favorite ice cream flavors as you like it served. And so much more to tempt any taste is waiting for you now at the snack bar. You'll be notified in plenty of time when the next show is about to begin.

Tyler Bates music from The Day the Earth Stood Still, a 2008 remake of a much better 1951 film about an alien who visits Earth with a simple but urgent message: live in peace or face destruction.

Bernard Herrmann's terrific score from The Day the Earth Stood Still. You'll find that one on a recording called Film Fantasy, film music by Bernard Herrmann. It features the National Philharmonic Orchestra playing some of Bernard Herrmann's best scores: Journey to the Center of the Earth, The Seventh Voyage of Sinbad, Fahrenheit 451, and yes, The Day the Earth Stood Still. This is Real Music, Alien Visitations.

A cue from Elliot Goldenthal's score from Roswell, the UFO Cover-Up. It's a 1994 Showtime movie based on a supposedly true story about the Roswell incident, the 1947 alleged U.S. military capture of a flying saucer and its alien crew following a crash near the town of Roswell, New Mexico.

Elliot Goldenthal's main theme from Roswell, the UFO Cover-Up, a 1994 Showtime movie. Well, we will head west from Roswell, New Mexico, to Turkey Springs, Arizona. That's the site of an alleged alien abduction in 1975 that forms the basis for the 1993 movie, Fire in the Sky.

A track from Mark Isham's score to Fire in the Sky, recounting the alleged Travis Walton alien abduction of 1975. I'm Matt Rogers. This is Real Music, Alien Visitations. The 2022 film Nope was written, directed, and produced by Jordan Peele. It follows two horse-wrangling siblings who try to capture video proof of an alien living in the clouds above their California ranch. Composer Michael Abels wrote the score. This is Preparing the Trap from Nope.

Michael Abel's music from the Jordan Peele sci-fi horror film Nope. Not all alien movies have to be scary. Men in Black stars Tommy Lee Jones and Will Smith as agents who monitor alien life on Earth. Danny Elfman received an Oscar nomination for the score.

Danny Elfman's main theme from the 1997 film Men in Black. It wasn't actor Will Smith's first encounter with aliens. Just 1 year earlier, he starred in Independence Day. On July 4th, humanity launches a counterattack against an invading alien race after an inspiring speech from Bill Pullman's President Thomas J. Whitmore.

The President's Speech from Independence Day, an inspiring way to wrap up our sampling of scores from Alien Visitations. 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
2: Hola, bienvenidos a Fiesta. I am Elvio Barilari. 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Don Quixote is the famous novel, one of the first novels as such, written in a vernacular language by Miguel de Cervantes Saavedra. The first piece we're going to listen to was composed by Jesús Val y Gay, a Spanish composer born in 1903. He died in 1993. He was very much in touch with all the very active Spanish scene around García Lorca and Miguel de Falla in Spain before the Spanish Civil War. And as a result of the Spanish Civil War, Jesús Val y Gay went to exile in Mexico because he couldn't stay there with the fascist dictator of Francisco Franco. This piece is called Oda a Don Quixote, that means ode to Don Quixote, and it was recorded by the Córdoba Orchestra under Maestro José Luis Temes. Jesús Val y Gay, Oda a Don Quixote.

That was the Oda a Don Quixote, Ode for Don Quixote, by Spanish composer Jesús Valiguey. The recording was made by the Córdoba Orchestra under maestro José Luis Temes. Today we're reviewing different takes on Don Quixote. That's a book that has been very popular in music, and even Richard Strauss wrote about Don Quixote and so many other non-Spanish or Latino composers. Today we're focusing in Spanish and Latin American composers. The next one is another Spaniard, Gerardo Gombau. He was approximately in the same generation. He was born in 1906 and he died in 1971. He wrote several pieces inspired by Don Quixote, and we are going to listen to a piece inspired by one of the most well-known scenes in Don Quixote. It's with Don Quixote knights himself, this mock knighting ritual that, of course, he doesn't know that is fake, because his sense of reality is kind of very light at that time, right? Don Quixote. The recording we are going to listen to was made by La Orquesta de la Radio y Televisión de España, a fantastic orchestra, and the conductor is the great Arturo Tamayo. Gerardo Gombau, Don Quixote velando las armas.

0: was Don Quijote velando las armas, Don Quixote keeping vigil over his armor, by Spanish composer Gerardo Gombau. He wrote several pieces about Don Quixote, great composer, and the recording was made by the Spanish Radio and TV Symphony Orchestra under Maestro Arturo Tamayo. This is Fiesta, today featuring music for Don Quixote or Don Quixote. 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Estamos en la cadena radial de WFMT. 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
0: Bienvenidos nuevamente a Fiesta, today with music from Don Quixote, this beloved classic of the literature, one of the first novels as such, written in a vernacular European language. The next composer is Florencio Asenjo. Florencio Asenjo was a composer and a mathematician, a researcher in mathematics, and a professor at the University of Pittsburgh. A great composer, he considered himself a maximalist by opposition to the minimalistic music that was repetitive. He considered himself a maximalist going for the perpetual variation. Very interesting piece, Three Images from Don Quixote by Argentine composer Florencio Asenjo. The recording we are going to listen to was made by the Bohuslav Martinů Philharmonic under Kirk Trevor. Florencio Asenjo, Three Images from Don Quixote.

Those were the very interesting, very appealing three images from Don Quixote by Argentine-American composer Florencio Asenjo, as recorded by the Bohuslav Martinů Philharmonic under Maestro Kirk Trevor. This is Fiesta, today featuring music for Don Quixote or Don Quixote. Our final composer for today is Ángel Arteaga. He was born in 1928. He died in 1984. He graduated from the Royal Conservatory of Madrid and went to study with Karl Orff. An important international career in Spain, he won many awards, a very dedicated composer, and it shows. We are going to listen to his Musicas for Don Quixote. Very simple title, Musics for Don Quixote. It's like a symphonic suite, I would say, in a lovely and energetic language, reflecting also the Renaissance language or idiomatic music that would be contemporary with the action of Don Quixote. The recording we are going to listen to was made by the Granada City Orchestra under Maestro José Luis Temes.

That was Músicas de Don Quijote, Musics of Don Quixote, by Spanish composer Ángel Arteaga, as recorded by the Granada City Orchestra under Maestro José Luis Temes. Very different approaches from Spanish and Latin American composers to this classic of the universal literature, Don Quixote. A book that is not just probably the first novel per se, but also a satire. It has a lot of humor, a lot of philosophy, everything at once. A very interesting book, immortal book, in the opinion of many, many, many, many people in many different languages. If you enjoy this program, please go to our website, wfmt.com/fiesta. Then you can stream some of our chapters or episodes. 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Estamos en la cadena radial de WFMT.

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